0: is CGTN Radio. Hear the difference.
1: Now the news. I'm Shane Bigham. China's condemned Washington's unilateral sanctions against Cuba. It comes after U.S. President Donald Trump signed an executive order imposing new sanctions on Cuba, which were denounced by the Cuban government as unilateral coercive measures. A Chinese foreign ministry spokesperson says Washington's sanctions violate the Cuban people's rights to survival and development and

0: Minister Wang Yi will hold talks with them. Passenger trips on China's railway network have surpassed 100 million during the May Day holiday. Railways across the country transported over 20 million passengers on Monday alone. Authorities have arranged over 2,200 additional trains for Tuesday, the final day of the holiday, as return trip traffic may climb further. The most traveled destinations on Tuesday include Beijing, Guangzhou, and Shenzhen. The State Council is setting up a team to investigate the cause of a deadly fireworks plant explosion in central China and hold those responsible accountable. The explosion has left at least 26 people dead and more than 60 others injured. The blast happened Monday afternoon in Liaoyang, Hunan Province. Local authorities have dispatched about 1,500 personnel for emergency operations, search and rescue, and medical treatment. Officials say the on-site search and rescue work has basically finished. Police have detained the person in charge of the company. Changsha Mayor Chen Bozheng says the next priority is treating the injured people.
1: Next, we will concentrate the best medical resources, conduct an individual consultation and evaluation of the wounded, closely monitor changes in their condition and dynamically adjust and improve treatment measures. We will provide meticulous treatment to the wounded. We have established special task force for aftermath handling with one team for one person, actively reaching out to the families of the victims and the injured, and establish a closed-loop work mechanism for collecting and resolving demands.
0: Chen's also vowed an in-depth investigation. The ceasefire in the Middle East is in jeopardy as Iran and the U.S. trade attacks and threats with the goal of taking control of the Strait of Hormuz. Iranian Parliamentary Speaker Mohammad Khalibaf says American and Israeli breaches of the ceasefire threaten the waterway security. The U.S. military says two merchant ships have successfully passed through the strait despite Iran's claims to control access. Iran denies the crossings have taken place. A U.S. official also says the country has sunk six Iranian military vessels in the strait. Tehran's denied that claim and accused Washington of attacking passenger vessels and killing five civilians. The air defense systems of the United Arab Emirates have intercepted Iranian missiles and drones, but the attack has injured three people. The UAE said a fire erupted at the Fujairah oil industrial zone, and media citing a senior military source said Iran has no plan to target the UAE. Another source said Iran had no pre-designed plan to attack the oil facilities and blamed the U.S. for creating a passage for ships to illegally pass through the Strait of Hormuz. The Russian Defense Ministry has announced a ceasefire on May 8th and 9th to mark the 81st anniversary of Victory Day. The ministry said President Vladimir Putin ordered that truce. It expressed hope that Ukraine would also observe the pause in fighting. The announcement followed a recent phone call between the Russian and U.S. presidents. Ukrainian President Volodymyr Zelensky has announced that Ukraine will implement a ceasefire with Russia starting at midnight on May 5th and 6th. In a post on social media platform X, Zelensky said Ukraine will act reciprocally from the start of the truce period. He also noted that Kyiv has not received any official communication regarding the details of a ceasefire proposal that's been circulating on Russian social media. China's Wu Yizhe has won the World Snooker Championship, becoming the first player born in the 2000s to claim the title. The victory makes Wu only the second Chinese player to win the world title after Zhao Xintong, marking another milestone for China in the sport. China continues to see a thriving film market during the May Day holiday. The box office revenue in the period has exceeded 700 million yuan, or over 100 million U.S. dollars. Revenue for the whole year has surpassed 13.6 billion yuan. And that's the news. I'm Shane Bigham.
2: A young perspective on hot-button issues around the world. 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
3: Hello and welcome to The Hub. I'm Wang Guan in Beijing. It's been 4 years since China introduced the GSI, short for Global Security Initiative. It is one of China's four global initiatives alongside the Global Development Initiative, proposed in 2021, and the Global Civilization Initiative in 23, and the Global Governance Initiative in 25. The Global Security Initiative is calling for common, comprehensive, cooperative, and sustainable security, and prioritizing dialogue over confrontation and partnership over bloc confrontation. At a time of rising conflicts and intensifying rivalry, the initiative is already delivering through helping restore ties between Saudi Arabia and Iran, supporting a Thailand-Cambodia ceasefire, and putting forward proposals to ease tensions in the Middle East. So what does the GSI really mean in practice? With us at this hour,

0: from Urumqi, Xia Lu, research fellow at the National Academy of Development and Strategies at Renmin University. And in our Beijing studio, Einar Tengen, senior fellow at the Center for International Governance Innovation and chairman of the Asia Narrative Substack. Welcome, gentlemen. Professor Xia, let me go to you first. Now, Global Security Initiative is expanding rapidly from traditional geopolitical conflicts to non-traditional security areas such as artificial intelligence and managing climate change, which are increasingly intertwined. Against this backdrop, how do you assess the merit of the Global Security Initiative put forward by China?
1: Well, thank you, Wang Guan. Thank you very much for the question. Actually, how time flies, actually. I still remember for the first time in April 2022, when we talk about the Global Security Initiative and also the impact on the global situation. So I think that one of the most important points that we should focus on the Global Security Initiative is the difference from the traditional one, and it's kind of an innovative principle that can shed light for the current international situation. Well, in my opinion, as far as I'm concerned, the Global Security Initiative actually has offered a fundamental rethinking of security, of the issue of security, a shifting from the traditional model to a new model, or we can say a framework of a new model. Because we know that the traditional model of security is relying more on this deterrence, the military alliances, grouping with the different countries, and also the zero-sum balance of power. But the new thinking of a Global Security Initiative, the Global Security Initiative has treated the world situation, the world, the international relation, indivisible. The world is indivisible, that the world should be together. It also asserts that one country's security or one nation's security should not come at the cost of or at the expense of other country, other regions' security. So in my opinion, one of the most important points that we can focus on is it focuses more on collaboration, cooperation, rather than competence, rather than this kind of compete, and also this antagonism. I mean, it can help to smooth the current situation of the geopolitical issue. That is what we need mostly in the current situation.
0: Right. Einar, how do you see the distinct value of the Chinese initiative against the current backdrop of global uncertainty and chaos and divisions?
2: Well, you have to remember over this, for the longest period of time since the end of World War II, security has been defined for the security of the United States. If you look at all the wars, all the disruptions, all the interference in other countries, it's all framed on what is good for the United States and therefore what is good for the globe. China's initiatives frame it differently. They say, what is good for each country? How do you do win-win as opposed to zero sum? So this is, in essence, what has been proposed, and it is a stark contrast. And you're obviously seeing the majority of countries, especially those in the global south, but now Europe as well, saying we're not prepared to serve, be under a subservient United States security apparatus that is not reliable, and they're looking for options.
0: Right. Professor Xia Lu, now China's Global Security Initiative is built on a different set of organizing principles. It is a vision of common, a comprehensive, cooperative, and sustainable security. It emphasizes respecting sovereignty and territorial integrity, upholding the purposes and principles of the United Nations and the UN Charter, taking the legitimate security concerns of all parties involved, and resolving disputes through dialogue and consultation. Against this framework, how would you compare this approach of China against conventional security models centered on deterrence and alliances proposed by the West?
1: Yes, I would like to take a couple of minutes to expand my opinion here. Of course, the Global Security Initiative is different from the traditional one. The traditional the model of security, or the traditional model of peace and security, actually has been built upon the 400 years of the nation states, and also built on the history of the development of nation states against the so-called empire. When we trace the origin of the current international relation or international, the situation, we always mention in the first half of 17th century, the 30 Years' War So it was a chaos during the 30-year war. And during that time, nation states started to begin to develop and against the deterrence and also the monopoly and also this kind of domination of the empire. Well, until the First World War and the end of the First World War and also the end of the Second World War, nation states started to expand to every corner of this world. And actually, it relied more on cooperation, collaboration, consultation, rather than this kind of confrontation. We are in the situation of the transition from the traditional model to a new model of international peace and security. So instead of creating exclusive alliances that would deepen the geopolitical divides or dividends or division, the global security initiative proposed by Chinese President Xi Jinping 4 years ago actually is seeking to address both the traditional and the non-traditional models through the inclusive diplomacy. And it will smooth the tension and arm a confrontation in the future.
0: I think many in the international community are beginning to realize and acknowledge who is the adult in the room and who has been a steady hand throughout. Now, Einar, amid ongoing tensions in the Middle East and the latest developments in U.S., Iran, Israel ceasefire talks, President Xi of China has put forward a four-point proposal aimed at maintaining and promoting stability. These proposals emphasize improving regional relations, respecting sovereignty and security, upholding international law and the UN-centered order, and coordinating development with security. Under such complex circumstances, what significance do you think these proposals hold for de-escalation and for advancing conflict resolution?
2: Okay, so you have five proposals that were put forward by Pakistan and backed by the United States. That goes directly to the issue of the Iranian-U.S.-Israeli war. Xi Jinping has his 4 points are literally a restatement of the four initiatives. He's talking about security, development, respect for sovereignty, and also having a basis to settle frictions when they occur. And this is very important because I slightly disagree with my colleague. I think there was bloc politics during the Cold War period. But that was a mistake. We're supposed to learn from that, not return to it. World War I was about countries trying to create peace through alliances, which ended up being a fuse that lit the world on fire. And then you have the current situation where the U.S. has tried to impose peace for its benefit, and that hasn't worked. So what Xi is proposing, based on Chinese history and understanding that you cannot force peace on people, it has to be something that is based on consensus. This is the overall picture, and it's very consistent. If you go back to the four proposals, the four initiatives that you talked about, you'll note that they're each 2 years apart. Why? So that they can be digested. This is a long-term project where you're trying to change the vocabulary and also the thought process about how you achieve peace after so many years of post-World War II nation statecraft.
0: Mm-hmm. Now, Professor Xia, building on these proposals, as well as the earlier five-point initiative with Pakistan, China has continued to promote dialogue and de-escalation. How do you interpret these efforts? And in what ways do they put the Global Security Initiative into practice?
1: Well, talking about the 4 points proposed by President Xi, actually, I also wrote an opinion article and published last week. So my opinion is that these efforts, both the Chinese leaders' 4 point proposal and also the 5 point proposal in Pakistan, represented the operational core, operational principle of the Global Security Initiative. So that means the Global Security Initiative is not only a slogan. Actually, the Global Security Initiative can be and could be and will be translated into what should be done. Well, I interpret this 5 point proposal as China's commitment to acting as a stabilizing third party or stabilizing responsible great power rather than the traditional, let's say, alliance leader. China is not making alliance with this one or that one. China is not making a new so-called military group or other kind of thing. China is playing a very good responsible great power as a kind of stabilizing third party. So specifically, Chinese leadership put the GSI, the Global Security Initiative, into practice by institutionalizing the dialogue. For example, the 5-point initiative with Pakistan and the recent 4-point proposal created a formal channel for consultation. So dialogue is very important. And if we do not talk to each other, if we do not hear other people's kind of needs and demand, we don't know anything. We just do this kind of by speculation. But speculation can be wrong. Speculation can be based on force. So that is important for the dialogue. And also, China is doing this by prioritizing regional ownership. Regional ownership are responsible for their own security rather than the outsider. But on the other hand, the countries in this region, they have less say in the security issue, prioritizing the regional ownership and also linking the security with development. That is not only a Chinese domestic policy, it is also an international policy, or it can be a kind of a future model for different countries to follow, that every country should link the security with development. Without the development consequences, without development achievement, we cannot say, or people cannot say anything about security, because you have to rely on certain equipment and institution and the material to say about security. So I think that would be the more reasonable and actionable aspect of China's 5-point or 4-point proposal.
0: Mm-hmm. Yeah, in the era of neocolonialism, the Chinese philosophies and proposals are apparently gaining traction in many parts of the world. In recent years, China has played an active role in mediating regional tensions, including facilitating the Saudi-Iran rapprochement. It has also helped to broker a ceasefire between Thailand and Cambodia over their border clashes and hosted talks between Afghanistan and Pakistan this April to bring their disputes back to dialogue. Einar, what do you think explains the willingness of different parties to accept China as a broker, and in particular because you have been interacting very robustly with the diplomatic community in Beijing? What are they telling you about why they're seeing China as a reliable partner?
2: We're at a watershed moment. I mean, you start looking at the Middle East with the Iranian situation, and many of the countries in the GCC are now saying they do not want U.S. bases. U.S. used to play this role that if you had a base there, it was your shield. Unfortunately, when the reality is that it became a target. So when you have a change in the world order, as we have been discussing, my colleague has laid out at length, from an established dominant power, a unipolar world, to something which is definitely already here, which is this multipolar world, you have to start thinking about things in a different way. And China is not ideological. And that is the main difference. Whether you're looking at the World Bank or the IMF or the United States, it's always based on the ideology. You have to do what we tell you to do. We're going to impose peace in the end of history, as Francis Fukuyama fondly said, on you. Whereas China says every country has the right and the sovereignty to pursue its own goals. In its own paths, and it has to be secure in order to do that. I agree with the professor on that you cannot separate security and development, but it also goes deeper in terms of understanding and respecting the nations. Remember, the nations of the world today were formed sometimes by the accidents of history, and I'm talking about nation states, not places like India and China, where they had this kind of unified culture. But in other places, it was accidents of birth, or in some instances, it was deceptive feelings by colonial powers who put minorities in charge of majorities in order to create client states. And it was all based on ideology that we who conquered you know best and you should just obey and do what we told you to do. China is completely the opposite. So that is why every country is looking more closely at this. Obviously, the rhetoric coming from Washington is all that this is a serious ploy, that you shouldn't pay any attention to it. You just should be subservient to us. But that is wearing thin, especially with all these wars.
0: Yeah. If you look at Marco Rubio's speech at the Munich Security Conference, calling for a more cohesive cross-Atlantic fraternity, recalling the great civilizations that he referred to, the colonial, so-called colonial civilization that were Europe, the white men colonized much of the world, North America, South America, and others, and trying to relive that memory and
2: well, not, revive.

0: idolize that part of history and then calling for solidarity with the Europeans based on just that. And that was a condescending speech, let's face it.
1: Yeah, I mean, you know, the irony here is that they actually applauded afterwards simply because the previous year, J.D. Vance just excoriated them and told them that they should let the right wing take over their countries and you know, stop with all this stuff that Donald Trump and he don't believe in. So, yes, of course, when you have back-to-back speeches like that, but it is telling this, the idea that they would applaud this speech when he was openly calling for a return to colonialism, even as the horrors of colonialism were being exposed, you know, in different parts where they were collecting human body parts, chopping off people's limbs and things like this in Africa. It's a real horror show. And he's saying, well, let's go back to the good old days.
0: Yeah. Now, Professor Xia, major powers play a critical role in maintaining international peace and security. At the time of rising uncertainty, there are growing calls for greater coordination among major countries. How do you see the prospect of this happening in light of what might or might not happen in May, the summits that are coming up that are expected between major powers?
2: Well, we study international relations, and we read a lot of books about international relations, the history of international relations, the development of international, you know, cooperation and confrontation. I think that the current period, particularly this period, well, the major powers should play more and more responsible roles than before. So if we say that 100 years ago, during the interperiod between the First World War and the Second World War, most of the major countries were not, let's say, in their position to play that responsible role. And a lot of places may not be connected together in this world. But nowadays, well, in this 21st century, the one-fourth of 21st century has already passed. Nowadays, actually, it is the major powers. I mean, it is a time for major powers to play more and more important and responsible, let's say, role. I think a major power must first undergo a fundamental change in terms of their perception. That is the cognitive shift. They should recognize that in the interconnected era or interdependence era, security is not a zero-sum game to be won through blocks or deterrence or confrontation or collective condition. Major powers should change their perception of the, you know, security. This requires internationalizing or institutionalizing, I'm sorry, institutionalizing the guarantee diplomacy. That means to establish a dedicated channel for crisis communication and the decomplication or de-escalation to prevent the tactical friction from escalating into strategic conflict. Well, that is the first thing. Major powers should change their perception, should have a fundamental cognitive change. Operationally, this means that major powers should prioritize the functional cooperation on transnational challenge. For example, the climate change, public health care, for example, the nuclear safety, also protection of our world, and so on and so forth. So the shared interests are more and more important, and the shared interests are undeniable. So we should use this as a confidence-building, let's say, measure, confidence-building platform. And then, well, stability is connected to the, you know, development. So I think also major power has the responsibility to contribute to the recovery of the world economy or the recovery of this the world economic situation by making more, let's say, positive contribution, making more positive action rather than doing the negative behavior in this world. So I think it is a time for major power to play more and more important roles and responsible roles than before.
0: Right. You know, when the Canadian Prime Minister talked about the importance of middle powers at Davos, and that speech resonated with many, because in an increasingly complex and fast-changing world, what can the middle powers do to chart a principled and pragmatic path to address global and regional security concerns is an issue in focus. Einar, what do you think?
1: Well, I want to make one distinction. The professor laid out a lot of the aspirational goals, but you're dealing with Donald Trump, who does not believe in vaccines, or at least his people don't. Public health is a challenge to him, unless you're putting bleach in your veins. He also doesn't believe in climate change. So I think it's going to be limited. You can say what great power should do, but you're dealing with the reality that Donald Trump doesn't believe in any of that stuff. He's very short term. So this will be, in my opinion, much more transactional. This is where China's being the adult in the room and trying to keep him somewhere within this universe instead of, you know, pretending he's playing six-dimensional underwater chess. So, and then going back to your question about how all these things come together and how nations are reacting to them, you know, obviously there's very little nuance between these two positions, and increasingly the countries are going to adopt what they believe is in their interest, and that includes middle countries. How do they do it? It's a time for the gathering. The middle countries need to come together, and as a group of middle countries, and I mean Europe, Africa, South America, ASEAN, the STANs, BRICS, they come together and they tell both the United States and Iran that it is time to cease and desist from this childish behavior. The U.S. needs to pay reparations. They need to apologize for what they do, take off the sanctions. But at the same time, Iran cannot try to get revenge on the United States by going through the rest of the world. There are many countries who understand or sympathetic to them, but they cannot be punished because of this desire to punish the U.S. So it's going to take all of the middle powers coming together. And this is the global governance initiative that Xi Jinping has been talking about. How do you, in times of crisis, come together as a world to make sure that, you know, the bomb is not lit and we do not wind up in World War III?
0: Yeah, yeah. Either, well, let me ask you this. Do you see it increasingly likely for countries like Spain, for example, part of the NATO and European Union, to break away from conventional thinking and a conventional alignment with Washington, to really stand up against neocolonialism, stand up against efforts against international law, and say, look, China can be our friend. We can buy EVs from China. We can work together with China on renewables. You know, the Spanish Prime Minister visiting China four times in the past 4 years, stuff like this.
1: Well, absolutely. I mean, because China does not say you have to adhere to any kind of ideology, it is perfectly simple. You simply cooperate. You say, let's reduce trade barriers. Let's recognize when we see a genocide and call it a genocide. Let's recognize when there's a war of convenience as compared to a war of necessity. So countries, you know, one by one, are going to come to the realization that unless they act together, they're going to be punished separately.
0: Yeah, Professor Xia, since April, several foreign officials have visited Beijing to discuss shared security concerns. Against this backdrop, how can the security initiatives be turned into concrete, even more concrete and effective outcomes? And how can these efforts better align with the existing international mechanisms?
2: Actually, the more important thing is to act. I still remember what Karl Marx said. You know, previous philosophers tend to explain the world, but the most important thing is to act, is to put into practice. So I think we need to put the global security initiative into the tangible or actionable, you know, policies. For example, we are operationalizing principle through regional framework, while China is now doing its best or doing this kind of activity in the regional framework, saying with the recent 4-point proposal and also the 5-point proposal, which can translate the global security initiative division into specific, particular, actionable agenda. And that's the first thing. Well, secondly, I think the dialogue is still more important. China is making more effort to create more and more channels, opportunities, and more, let's say, platform. The April, the state leaders come to China. They are seeking for dialogue. They are seeking for opportunity to know each other. They are seeking for the opportunity to make more effort to smooth the tension rather than making more tension. Those are very important for the operational action in the global security.
0: Inclusive diplomacy is key here. And that's all for this edition of The Hub. Thank you, Einar and Professor Xia, for your participation. Our programs continue on CGTN. Stay tuned and see you next time.

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0: Some say Chinese is one of the most difficult languages in the world, and learning it is almost impossible.
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0: Only because you're not learning it in the right way.Why not try Takeaway Chinese, where you can take some Chinese away and experience progress day by day. 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
8: Coming up here on Global Business, today is the final day of China's five-day Labor Day break. We'll take a closer look at the travel and consumption surge from the holiday. Supportive housing policies in China continue to stabilize the real estate market, as some first-tier cities are seeing both home viewings and transactions rise.And trade tensions between the EU and the U.S. flare up once more, this as the EU's top trade negotiator will meet with his U.S. counterpart to discuss President Trump's latest tariff threat on EU cars. And welcome everyone to Global Business here on CGTN. I'm Michael Wong here in Beijing. We begin with China's five-day Labor Day holiday, which enters its final day today.Travel, tourism, and leisure are the biggest winners of the second longest holiday in the first half of this year. The Ministry of Transportation recorded nearly 300 million cross-regional trips on Monday. That's up 4.2% compared to the same day last year. Road trips increased 4.4% to about 270 million. Water transport and air travel recorded 1.6 million and 2.2 million trips, respectively. Data from China's State Railway Group showing nationwide railways transported more than 20 million passengers in a single day. The railway system handled 117 million passenger trips from April 29th. That's when the travel rush began, all the way through May 4th. Now, to meet return trip demand, more than 2,000 trains have been added to today's schedule. More passengers on the move also, of course, means higher tourism spending, which will be announced on Wednesday. Meanwhile, China's holiday box office revenue has reached 700 million yuan and is likely to beat last year's 744 million yuan with 7 hours still remaining.Well, inbound tourism increased during China's Labor Day holiday. The Huinchun Highway Port, the only land port between Russia and China's Jilin province, saw a rise in cross-border traffic. The mutual visa-free policy between China and Russia has now made travel between the two countries a lot easier. China's ancient cultural attractions have also become a major hit among international tourists. The historic city of Xi'an in Shanxi province welcomed an influx of travelers.Foreign visitors climbed the ancient city wall, tried on traditional Chinese costumes, and participated in various cultural activities. They also shared their experiences of traveling here in China.
9: I'm really glad I could come in visa-free. It's super convenient. You don't have to apply for a visa beforehand. Everything here is wonderful. The food is tasty, and the locals are so welcoming.
10: I'm interested in Chinese culture and to learn more aboutthe history of the country and the city.
11: When I arrived in China, I get in China, I said, it's beautiful, it's amazing.
12: We watch a lot of video in TikTok, very interesting videos about China. We like everything very much.
13: I think China is one of the very few countries who can combine both the cultural virtues with the modern issues, because it's not very easy. You are teaching the world.The new technology, new life, and new issues.
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15: is really something which I don't have in my country. 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
14: 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Benefiting from the local policy, the drug was first introduced and used in China in the Lechong pilot zone.
15: Here, not only it's the medical service, but also the food is great, seafood is great, and lots of green parks and green areas. 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So I would say come and see, come and try. Next year I'm here.
14: 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Its international reach now spans 14 countries and regions, including Singapore, Indonesia, Malaysia, Russia, and Canada.
16: I love aromatherapy. 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I love to come back and bring my friends.
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8: 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Now, with stronger interagency coordination, the policies also encourage data sharing across regions and better digital services for inbound travelers. The goal is to build a world-class consumption environment and make it easier for international visitors to come, explore, and shop here in China.

0: And for more on China's Labor Day holiday travel and consumption boom, I want to bring in Chen Jiahe, Chief Investment Officer at Novum RK Technologies. Jiahe, welcome to the program. As always, you're in Haikou in the beautiful island tropical province of Hainan, so I feel like it's a holiday for you every single day. But we are indeed seeing a surge in inbound travel during the Labor Day holiday. I'm assuming a lot of foreign visitors to Hainan province as well. How is China's visa-free access policy, you think, influencing traveler demographics, travel behavior, and spending patterns? And crucially, Jiahe, is this trend sustainable?
1: Hi, Michael. Yeah, well, this is basically holiday every year on this little island. It is right. The visa-free policy is definitely making it more convenient for people who are coming to travel in China. When there is a visa-free policy, it means a lot of things for the international traveling. It means that you can go through much less procedure for visa application, which I hated when I was 20 years ago, you know, applying for being a student in the UK. You don't have to prepare the documents and all sorts of things. You don't have to bear the risk that you probably won't get a visa, but you can just plan your traveling. And many traveling agencies are liking these kinds of policies because it makes it much less uncertainty for them to organize the trips for their clients. Moreover, one very important thing for visa-free policy is that it shows a gesture from China. It means for countries who have visa-free policy to come over to China, all their citizens are welcomed. The gesture is actually attracting more people to come to China because they know that they're always welcome to enter. And looking into the future, this momentum is definitely going to continue. China is opening its gates wider and wider to the global economy and global societies. It will never stop at this stage.
0: Yeah. And Jiahe, if we look beyond traditional tourism, where do you anticipate potentially the next wave of growth when it comes to inbound travel? Could it be events like sporting events, musical events? Could it be healthcare, health tourism? Could it be education or other sectors?
1: Well, actually, we can see that the next wave of growth for inbound travelers are actually happening at all these areas that you have just been mentioning. For example, events, as you just said, China is now holding more and more business and global events across different industries and sectors. For example, I have been attending the consumption fair that was held in Haikou back just a few weeks ago. Many global tourists and business people came to attend this event. Meanwhile, healthcare is also attracting quite a lot of tourists and inbound travelers because China is offering a very high standard of healthcare system. Especially this system is very efficient. You don't have to wait for too long before you get a treatment. So many people are really coming to China to enjoy the healthcare treatment here. Education is also increasing because with the growing of China's economy, we can see that more and more people are coming to be educated in China. They're trying to learn Chinese. They're trying to learn China's tradition of doing businesses. They're trying to learn about industries and business opportunities in China. So education is also growing. In fact, if we look at the overall picture, it is the rising and expanding of China's overall economy that is attracting people to come. And this visiting is spreading over many different sectors.
0: Right, so healthcare tourism, I think, and business events, two very promising sectors beyond just traditional tourism. Jiahe, in what other ways do you think can China work to become a global destination, not just for tourism, but for consumption across multiple categories?
1: Well, China's consumption market is now rising with a very rapid speed. And when you come over to China, you can enjoy different kinds of consumption that you might never meet in your home country. For example, the e-commerce of China is really leading the global e-commerce consumption market. If you come over to China, you can feel what is called the convenience. This convenience can hardly be felt in many economies around the world, and especially for business people who come and meet this kind of online consumption, what they can get is that they can actually learn from these examples and do better businesses when they go back to their home countries. Meanwhile, China is also having a rapid growth with the consumption that is related with China's own culture. So this very different experience by consuming the Chinese culture is also attracting a lot of people. So yes, looking into the future, the consumption market is definitely going to become a very important reason why people are coming to visit China. And don't forget that this consumption economy is growing every year. So we'll see more growth in the future.
0: Okay, we are going to leave it there. Jiahe, many thanks for your thoughts as always. Chen Jiahe, Chief Investment Officer at Novum RK Technologies. The third phase of the 139th Canton Fair concludes today over in Guangzhou with record visitors from overseas. The third phase attracted more than 150 overseas companies. That is up 16.7% compared to a

0: year ago. The five-day phase, spanning 515,000 square meters, showcased some 25,000 booths, from baby products to health and leisure goods. A new highlight was the functional and technical fabrics zone featuring Guangzhou Company's green and intelligent designs. And China's biggest expo has been matching global buyers and suppliers since 1957.
1: From our suppliers, this is one of the largest global platforms for us to be able to learn and connect with over 100 suppliers that we work with. And we look at things like, what are some of the creative innovations and product innovations where we might be able to find new products we can introduce into our markets?
0: And China's Labor Day holiday is boosting urban home sales, especially in large cities that have eased purchasing requirements. Over in Shenzhen, Guangdong Province, realtors in the downtown area saw transactions double from the same period last year.Some owners even raised listing prices due to rising demand. The increase followed Shenzhen authorities raising mortgage limits and property ownership caps in Futian, Nanshan, and Bao'an districts. Here in Beijing, realtors have noticed a growing buyer interest when it comes to new homes. In downtown districts like Chaoyang and Haidian, more than half of buyers plan to sell their old homes in order to purchase new ones.New homes also gained popularity over in Wuhan, Hubei province, where existing homeowners can enjoy first-time buyer policies when purchasing a new home, but in a different district. And over in Shanghai, the burgeoning ticket stub economy is turning a single event pass, into a passport for citywide experiences and discounts. Our Zhang Siren reports.
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9: I come from Italy, and I'm here in Shanghai today. I'm a student at the University of Dongji. This is my first time ever coming here, watching the horse compete. They're all so beautiful. This dress is my favorite color.
10: We came from Russia. It's our first time here in the equestrian competition. I enjoy the way how everything is organized here. Like yesterday, we also did some shopping in the shops here. Of course, I support all the women.
11: I'm a rider, but it's like my hobby. It's wonderful and amazing experience in my life.And I have my own horse in Russia.
12: Come from Italy. Compared with last year, there are much more people. Shanghai, very nice city, wonderful show.
13: 更多人去参与这个马术这个项目了。
14: The landscape is changing fast from packed stands to packed stables. China is now a leading force in Asian equestrianism. A new generation of riders is stepping up, creating a vibrant and thriving culture for the sport.
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0: It's still to come here on Global Business. The EU's top trade negotiator will meet with his U.S. counterpart on Tuesday over in Paris. Now, they will discuss U.S. President Donald Trump's latest tariff threat on EU cars. Our William Denslow has more from Brussels.
18: Well, we have heard from Germany's finance minister here in Brussels saying that Germany is not seeking an escalation with the United States, but he is urging the European Union to show unity when it comes to how it deals with one of its most crucial trading partners. Now, this is rhetoric we've heard from a number of member states. We've heard from Simon Harris of representing Ireland. He said that both sides must honour the agreement. We've heard from the French representative here saying that the two sides must grind on towards implementing this trade agreement that was brokered in Scotland back last year. Now, when it comes to this spat, we have heard from the European Commission saying that the two sides are locked in continuing dialogue, and that meeting tomorrow is further evidence of that, and that they will continue, as far as the EU is concerned, to see that this trade agreement continues to be implemented. Now, this is somewhat opposed by Washington. They say that no aspects of this agreement really have been implemented by the European Union, simply saying they haven't done any of it. So plenty of consternation as far as Washington is concerned. When it comes to what happens next at the European level, well, we know that representatives from the European Commission, the Council, and indeed Parliament are meeting again this week to discuss any potential amendments to the trade agreement. There are plenty, of course, for a sunrise and sunset clause to be added to the agreement, largely triggered by the US announcements earlier this year to threaten tariffs on several European nations due to the spat at the start of the year over control of Greenland. Essentially, what many lawmakers here in Brussels are seeking is guarantees that there will be ramifications should the US threaten tariffs in the future, as evidenced by President Trump's remarks and threats that he is set to add tariffs on European vehicles from the previous 15% mark to 25% going forward.
0: Meanwhile, a German economic research institute says 25% U.S. tariffs on EU cars could cost the German auto industry 15 billion euros in the short term. The Kiel Institute says the European automotive supply chain remains highly vulnerable to trade conflicts. According to its analysis, long-term losses could potentially reach some 30 billion euros. The German Automotive Industry Association says in 2025, Germany exported around 3.17 million passenger cars. Nearly 410,000 of those went to the U.S., marking a 9% year-on-year decline. Well, Iran's Islamic Revolutionary Guard Corps says no commercial vessels or oil tankers have crossed the Strait of Hormuz without the country's permission. The IRGC also warns that Iranian forces will retaliate if the U.S. launches an attack in the strait. Iranian Foreign Minister Sayed Abbas Araghchi has criticized Washington's plan as Project Deadlock, stressing there is no military solution to a political crisis. He also says talks are progressing thanks to Pakistan's efforts. Tehran says it is reviewing Washington's response toward its 14-point peace proposal. The IRGC has also unveiled a map outlining a new area of control in the Strait of Hormuz. It says ships passing through must coordinate with Iranian authorities to ensure their security and safety.
19: Ships, their owners, and shipping companies know well that to ensure their security and safety, they need to coordinate with the relevant bodies in Iran. The world will neither accept Washington's humanitarian gestures, nor will it believe that the U.S. can exit this self-made quagmire that has caused many problems for the region, for the U.S. itself, and for the international community through repeated

0: Learning past mistakes.
1: And commercial vessels have reportedly been hit in the Strait of Hormuz as U.S. President Donald Trump launches a new operation to open the waterway to shipping. The U.S. military says two U.S. merchant ships did make it through the strait, but Iran denies the crossings have ever taken place. Our Walter Morris has more from Washington.
2: Conflicting reports coming in from the Strait of Hormuz and strong words of warning from senior U.S. military officials. The head of U.S. Central Command says the United States military destroyed six Iranian small boats, several cruise missiles, and drones as the standoff intensifies. U.S. military officials say Iran used missiles, drones, and small boats to attack ships the U.S. is protecting in the Strait of Hormuz. A fire and explosion also reported on a vessel operated by a South Korean shipping company. The cause is unknown, but government officials in Seoul say they're investigating whether it had been attacked. A rep for the shipping company says 24 crew members were on board and no casualties reported. The U.S. military launched a new initiative called Operation Freedom to reopen traffic through the Strait of Hormuz. CENTCOM says two U.S. Navy-guided missile destroyers entered the Gulf and two American-flagged merchant ships made it through the strait successfully Monday. The state news agency is reporting that Iranian forces fired on the U.S. Navy vessels and prevented them from entering the strait. However, Central Command denied those claims in a social media post saying no U.S. Navy ships have been struck. About 20% of the world's oil and liquefied natural gas travel through the strait. Iran has effectively controlled the waterway since the war began in February. In response to the closure, U.S. President Donald Trump imposed a naval blockade on Iranian ports. Trump gave this update from the White House Monday.
3: Our country's booming now, despite the fact that we're in a, I call it a mini war, because that's all they are. They don't have a Navy anymore. They have no Air Force. They have no anti-aircraft equipment. They have no radar. They have no nothing. They have no leaders, actually.
2: And as Tehran reviews the latest 14-point ceasefire proposal submitted by the U.S., Americans are feeling more economic fallout from the conflict in the Middle East. Monday, gas prices went up one penny. According to the American Automobile Association, the average price is now $4.46 a gallon. That's more than 30 cents more than last week. Senior Trump administration officials say the latest Navy operation in the Strait of Hormuz will bring oil prices down, but no word on when that will happen. Walter Morris, CGTN, Washington.
1: And with that, we're going to wrap up this edition of Global Business. 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Coming up next here on CGTN is The World Today with Wang Meng.

0: From north to south, east to west, people in China are chasing their dreams and leaving their mark. Want to know how they beat the odds and made a difference? 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
1: Ever wondered what's actually going on in Africa through the perspective of an African? How are things really going between China and Africa? What's the narrative of this relationship? Well, get a perspective with China-Africa Talk. 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
1: Now the news. I'm Shane Bigham. China's condemned Washington's unilateral sanctions against Cuba. It comes after U.S. President Donald Trump signed an executive order imposing new sanctions on Cuba, which were denounced by the Cuban government as unilateral coercive measures. A Chinese foreign ministry spokesperson says Washington's sanctions violate the Cuban people's rights to survival and development and breach the basic norms of international relations. The spokesperson expressed support for Cuba in safeguarding national sovereignty and security and opposition to interference in Cuba's internal affairs. The spokesperson also urged the U.S. to immediately end its blockade, sanctions, and all forms of coercion and pressure against Cuba. Iranian Foreign Minister Syed Abbas Arachi will visit China on Wednesday. Chinese Foreign Minister

0: in Liaoyang, Hunan Province. Local authorities have dispatched about 1,500 personnel for emergency operations, search and rescue, and medical treatment. Officials say the on-site search and rescue work has basically finished. Police have detained the person in charge of the company. Changsha Mayor Chen Bozheng says the next priority is treating the injured people.
1: Next, we will concentrate

0: We will provide meticulous treatment to the wounded. We have established special task force for aftermath handling with one team for one person, actively reaching out to the families of the victims and the injured, and established a closed-loop work mechanism for collecting and resolving demands.
1: Chen's also vowed an in-depth investigation. The ceasefire in the Middle East is in jeopardy as Iran and the U.S. trade attacks and threats with the goal of taking control of the Strait of Hormuz. Iranian Parliamentary Speaker Mohammad Khalibaf says American and Israeli breaches of the ceasefire threaten the waterway security. The U.S. military says two merchant ships have successfully passed through the strait despite Iran's claims to control access. Iran denies the crossings have taken place. A U.S. official also says the country has sunk six Iranian military vessels in the strait. Tehran's denied that claim and accused Washington of attacking passenger vessels and killing five civilians. The air defense systems of the United Arab Emirates have intercepted Iranian missiles and drones, but the attack has injured three people. The UAE said a fire erupted at the Fujairah oil industrial zone, and media citing a senior military source said Iran has no plan to target the UAE. Another source said Iran had no pre-designed plan to attack the oil facilities and blamed the U.S. for creating a passage for ships to illegally pass through the Strait of Hormuz. The Russian Defense Ministry has announced a ceasefire on May 8th and 9th to mark the 81st anniversary of Victory Day. The ministry said President Vladimir Putin ordered that truce. It expressed hope that Ukraine would also observe the pause in fighting. The announcement followed a recent phone call between the Russian and U.S. presidents. Ukrainian President Volodymyr Zelensky has announced that Ukraine will implement a ceasefire with Russia starting at midnight on May 5th and 6th. In a post on social media platform X, Zelensky said Ukraine will act reciprocally from the start of the truce period. He also noted that Kyiv has not received any official communication regarding the details of a ceasefire proposal that's been circulating on Russian social media. China's Wu Yizhe has won the World Snooker Championship, becoming the first player born in the 2000s to claim the title. The victory makes Wu only the second Chinese player to win the world title after Zhao Xintong, marking another milestone for China in the sport. China continues to see a thriving film market during the May Day holiday. The box office revenue in the period has exceeded 700 million yuan, or over 100 million U.S. dollars. Revenue for the whole year has surpassed 13.6 billion yuan. And that's the news. I'm Shane Bigham.
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4: China calls for staying on alert over Japan's nuclear move. The United States moves to reopen the Strait of Hormuz by force as Iran attacks the UAE. And Germany warns the European Union will retaliate if the US raises auto tariffs to 25%. Hello and welcome to World Today, a news program with a different perspective. I'm Do Hongyu in Beijing. To listen to this episode again or to catch up on previous episodes, you can download our podcast by searching World Today. Our first story. China has called on the international community to remain highly vigilant against Japan's nuclear ambitions. Chinese Representative Shen Jian made the remarks at the ongoing Nuclear Non-Proliferation Treaty Review Conference in New York.
5: In recent years, Japan has made a series of negative comments and taken questionable actions regarding the possession of nuclear weapons. It has pushed to amend its pacifist constitution, challenged the three non-nuclear principles, expanded its long-range strike capabilities, and sought the deployment of nuclear weapons on its soil from its so-called allies. The international community must remain highly vigilant, strengthen monitoring and verification, take seriously of the severe imbalance between Japan's sensitive nuclear material production capacity and its actual consumption, and resolutely curb any attempts by the country to possess nuclear weapons.
4: Japan has been stepping up efforts to rebuild its military, with moves that include plans to revise its pacifist constitution and easing restrictions on the export of lethal weapons. For more, joining us on the line is Rong Ying, chair professor at the School of International Studies and Sichuan University. Thank you very much for joining us, Professor. First of all, do you think China's move is an overreaction? Why is Japan's nuclear ambition a greater concern now than in previous years?
6: Well, I think China's,

0: Responses of China's positions, which I think clearly and fully explained by the Chinese ambassador at the review conference of NPT, has been, I think, legitimate and also reasonable. As we know, Japan is a defeated nation, defeated state, World War II, and under the international legal sort of documents represented by the Cairo Declaration, the Boston Proclamation, the instrument of surrender of Japan. Clearly, I think all these international legal documents clearly that stipulate that Japan should be disarmed and Japan should not allow to maintain the industrial bases or industrial capabilities to develop weapons and fighting capabilities. Of course, that is very much included that Japan would not allowed to take or to be to develop nuclear capabilities, nuclear weapons, or nuclear weaponizations. And this is very much to some extent, I think, represent even embodied in Japan's own constitution, the so-called Pacifist Constitution, and the three non-nuclear principles, which Japan again made known to the world that back in 1967. Having said that, back I think even during as early as the World War II, there was evidence, very strong evidence, that Japan had made attempt to develop nuclear weapons. Unfortunately, it didn't work out because of time. And also, I think in the post-World War II, we have seen that even according to Japanese own research reports, that Japan has never give up that attempt to develop that nuclear capability or keep the option of nuclear capabilities. So any attempts or any developments along this line have to cause concerns, I think great concerns, to the region and the world at large. And not only in terms of nuclear proliferation, as we have seen, but also, I think, very much relate to the direction, strategic direction of Japan is going to take, where Japan will be going. So very serious issues, very, I think, great development, of great concerns for the international community.
1: Then, how are Japan's push to revise its pacifist constitution, its lifting of the lethal arms export ban, and its nuclear ambitions interconnected?
0: We have seen very much, I think, the development in the past years, particularly, I think, when Prime Minister Takaichi took office, quickened the pace, accelerated development towards the remilitarization by not only raise the military budget. We have seen very recently, I think they have already, Japan has announced that they lift the ban on arms export control, so that they can not only export the lethal weapons to the outside world, but also, I think, would give these opportunities and the capability to develop by exporting lethal weapons to develop its industrial basis for that capabilities. And we again on the nuclear issues we have seen recently, not only I think the high-ranking officials of Prime Minister's office saying that publicly that Japan should possess nuclear weapons, and even the Prime Minister herself, Takaichi, said she cannot assure that in the process of review that the three non-nuclear weapon principles, that principle will remain intact. Literally, I think this is just saying yes. And of course, the attempt to revise the pacifist constitution, which means that it will just lift or break free the legal framework for Japan to continuously pursue peaceful road for development. So we have not seen just one simple move, rather a serious accelerated sort of development towards remilitarization. This is again very much dangerous.

0: and worrying development.
1: China's representative emphasized the severe imbalance between Japan's sensitive nuclear material production capacity and its actual consumption. Professor, could you explain the scale of this imbalance? And what risks does it pose for regional security to potentially develop or possess nuclear weapons?
0: Yeah, that's a great question. I think according to research institutes that both, I think, in the West and, of course, in China, Japan has, I mean, in possession of a huge amount of nuclear materials, plutonium and also uranium, which is high intensity and also, I think, much more than it's needed. So there's a huge imbalance in terms of supply and need of these kind of things. We're talking about, for example, the plutonium, we're talking about 10, sort of more than 10 metric tons that has been in possessed, is stored in Japan, which would be good enough to make more than 1,300 nuclear weapons. And a lot of these materials are not under the IAEA or reputed international monitoring or safeguard. So it literally raised the big question of nuclear safety, nuclear proliferation, and also the possible nuclear, I think, terrorism. And I think this is a big question again. I think the international community and, of course, the Chinese representative has raised. Japan got to responded to these concerns. And the most important that I think the international community should take effective steps to ensure that Japan's nuclear capabilities, particularly these nuclear materials, should put under effective international safeguard and international monitoring.
1: And if Japan continues to advance its nuclear-related attempts and constitutional revision, how might this reshape the nuclear non-proliferation regime in East Asia?
0: Well, very much so. I think first and foremost, of course, it would undermine the strategic balance, strategic parity in the region. And Japan, as a matter of fact, it has been under the so-called, nuclear umbrella of the United States. So, and if Japan pursues its own nuclear development, as some of these right-wing forces are pursuing, and that would, in the end, I think, ultimately, change the strategic balance and strategic stability, undermine the strategy in the region, and cause huge problem of nuclear proliferations. So I think this is very much related not only Japan's own strategic development, but also I think regional peace and stability, and specifically on the question of nuclear sort of non-proliferation issues. Japan is a member of IAEA, so it also has a responsibility, obligations to fulfill its obligations to the international community on the question of nuclear, non-nuclear proliferations.
1: And finally, building on that, what measures can the international community take to effectively strengthen the monitoring and verification of Japan's nuclear-related activities?
0: I think first and foremost, the international community should pay more attention to that, by keeping high degrees, highly vigilant about this development. That's why I think the Chinese side called upon the review conferences to take up this issue. And secondly, I think the international community should urge Japanese government to reiterate its commitment under the NPT and then by strictly following the three non-nuclear principles. I think undertaking that Japan will not seek to develop nuclear weapons, will not seek to develop nuclear submarines, will not seek introducing or deploying nuclear weapons in Japan. This is very much important. And last but not least, as I said,

0: add that on the question of the imbalance or mismatch of the supply and need question on nuclear materials, it has to be worked out a specific timetable and roadmap to get rid, to do away with the potential risk of nuclear proliferation and nuclear safety. And this has to be done by the IAEA, which I think the only international institution organization for related verification, safeguard, verification, and so on and so forth.
1: Okay, thank you. That was Rong Ying, Chair Professor at the School of International Studies at Sichuan University. Coming up, the United States moves to reopen the Strait of Hormuz by force as Iran attacks the UAE. This is World Today. Stay tuned.
2: Hello, I'm Yin Liang, Kramer Chair Professor of Economics at Willamette University. In a rapidly changing world, staying informed has never been more important. 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
1: This is World Today. Tensions have escalated in the Gulf region as the United States launched a military operation to reopen the Strait of Hormuz. It prompted Iranian retaliation and missile and drone attacks on the United Arab Emirates. The UAE's foreign ministry accused Iran of attacking civilian sites, causing a large fire at the key oil port of Fujairah. A pipeline from the oil fields of Abu Dhabi runs to the port, allowing crude to be loaded onto tankers and shipped to world markets despite the strait being blockaded. Middle East nations, including Jordan, Saudi Arabia, and Qatar, have condemned the Iranian attacks. Iran said it has no plans to target the UAE, while accusing the country of cooperating with aggressors against Tehran. With more, joining us on the line is Greg Barton, Professor of Global Islamic Politics at Deakin University. Thank you so much for joining us, Professor. First of all, what do you see as the main triggers behind the U.S. decision to launch a military operation to reopen the Strait of Hormuz?
3: I think what we're seeing is U.S. impatience, particularly on the part of President Trump, and a misunderstanding about what it will take to bring the regime in Tehran to the negotiating table. I think this is a miscalculation that military pressure will force Iran to negotiate, but in fact, it has the potential to go the opposite direction. Iran feels it has the upper hand and it can withstand months and months of military action, so it doesn't need to rush to negotiations.
1: And given Iran's tightening control over the strait, how feasible is such an operation in practice?
3: I think most experts who look at this agree that there's no military solution to opening the straits. So initially, I think President Trump's team felt that imposing a second blockade outside the straits to blockade Iranian ships and vessels that Iranian last had allowed to pass the Strait of Hormuz, that this would give them some leverage. But I think they've found out that that's not working, that Iran is not showing any signs of buckling, hence this more deliberate strategy of trying to force the strait open. But there's no military solution to open the strait. There's a combination of insurmountable difficulties, whether that's the possibility of stray mines in the strait, and the fact that you're passing close to the Iranian coastline, where you're very vulnerable to drone and missile attack, as well as potentially underwater and surface drones. So whether it's fast boats or effectively torpedoes targeting ships, it's really difficult to defend against in military terms. And conventional American-style military defensive measures don't work against those small drones or missiles. And the distance, the proximity means that the closing time is so short that you can't defend yourself. So it's a difficult situation for the U.S. military to be in, particularly the U.S. Navy, and they have no good solution. So they won't be able to prevail militarily. It'll have to be a negotiation at the end of the day.
1: Now, the U.S. and Iran have exchanged fire in the Strait of Hormuz. Professor, how big is the risk of hostilities resuming?
3: Well, I think we've got three scenarios now. One is that, in fact, after a few days, America and Iran

0: do negotiate, accepting that they need to find a diplomatic off-ramp. I think the fact that President Trump is due in Beijing at the end of next week, possibly means that that might give a timeline, and that so there's still that possibility of negotiated exit. If that doesn't work, I think the next possibility is that the blockade continues. If it continues for more than a month or two, the impact on the global economy will be enormous. But in the midst of that, the third possibility arises, and that is that there will be an exchange of fire. If American or other ships are hit by Iran, America is going to respond, and then it can really escalate into open conflict, such as we saw before the ceasefire. And that's not going to end well. There's no good solutions there if it goes to that. So the best scenario is some sort of negotiations emerging over the next 10 days. If the blockade continues, economic pressure will hit the rest of the world harder than it will hit Iran, but it also increases the risk of a military escalation, which could see major damage across the Gulf, not just oil and gas infrastructure being damaged, but even desalination plants and civilian infrastructure, which could be devastating.
1: Now, the current conflict marks the first time that the UAE has come under attack since the ceasefire. What does it signal about the trajectory of the Middle East tensions?
0: We're seeing a splitting now in the Gulf states. Saudi Arabia has sort of moved in one direction, working on a sort of more enduring peace deal with the Houthis in the Red Sea that enables them to get their oil and gas out through the Red Sea. So they're splitting from the UAE. The UAE, basically, Tehran is saying, we see you in the same camp as America and Israel, and we're going to treat you as such. So it's an attempt to split the Gulf states. It'll be interesting to see what happens with Bahrain and Qatar. But basically, I think the Gulf states are very vulnerable. Those American bases that they thought offered protection have been shown not to offer protection. All of the American bases are out of action. The Iranians were able to deal with those bases remarkably quickly. And I think that leaves the UAE feeling very exposed. So, they too will need to recognize there's not a military solution. There'll have to be some negotiation before this gets much worse.
1: Now here's this confusing thing. Iran retaliated with missile and drone attacks on the UAE while insisting it had not deliberately targeted the country and accusing it of cooperating with aggressors against Tehran. So how do you interpret Iran's explanation and what specific cooperation is Iran referring to?
0: I think what the regime in Tehran is trying to say to UAE is if you choose to fight back, if you choose to engage with us in a military way, we'll treat you as being an ally of America and Israel, and you'll be open to the full onset of our power. And of course, UAE lies a short distance across the water from the Iranian mainland, so it's very vulnerable. It's America and Israel are not able or willing to protect it, and of all the Emirates of Dubai, the city of Dubai, has depended on trade with Iran. It's been a major point of contact between Iran and the Arab world. And so this is quite a turning point for Iran to turn on the UAE and say, if you fight with us, then we're going to treat you as an enemy. That's a real deterioration in the stability that the Gulf has known.
1: Now, the UAE's key oil port of Fujairah was on fire due to the attacks, sending oil prices sharply higher. How far-reaching could this impact be?
0: This could be the beginning of things really unraveling and a major scare with oil and gas prices. So Fujairah is that port on the eastern side of the peninsula that juts into the Strait of Hormuz. It's just under a bit of that peninsula occupied by Oman. And it means that ships can dock in Fujairah and take oil and gas out without passing through the Strait of Hormuz. But if it's still very close to the Iranian mainland, so it's very vulnerable to attacks. We don't know how severe this current attack has been, but whether this attack is devastating or whether it simply marks a warning for further attacks, it's possible for Iran to completely destroy operations in Fujairah. And Fujairah has the capacity to take, as much as half of the oil and gas production of the UAE. So if that's taken offline, it means that nothing is coming out from the Gulf state.

0: states, except for what Saudi Arabia is able to send out through pipelines to the Red Sea and beyond. And I think that's when we will begin to see a real panic with oil and gas markets and related commodities like urea and ammonia and helium. And that's when we price in sort of long-term economic shock. So this is potentially a major escalation.
1: Now, Germany said it will deploy a mine hunter to the Mediterranean. Its defense minister said any potential German naval deployment to the strait would be contingent on a cessation of hostilities. Meanwhile, France said it'll participate in safeguarding navigation in the strait when conditions permit. So, how will their decisions affect the conflict dynamics in the Gulf region?
0: I think what these European states, Germany and France and others, are trying to say is that we're prepared to be part of a solution in terms of restoring stability, but we can't generate that stability and we can't make a breakthrough solution by ourselves. So the regime in Tehran has said that they've put mines in the Strait of Hormuz and they've lost track of where those mines are, and the suggestion is some of those mines are floating free. So there would be a need for a demining operation. So what Germany is saying is, if you can negotiate an end to the blockade on the strait, we'll be part of cleaning things up and helping maintain some stability there. So this would come after a negotiated solution. It can't by itself produce a negotiated solution, because the French and the British and the Germans know that if they go into the Strait of Hormuz when there's still ongoing hostilities, if Iran targets them, they're very vulnerable. I mean, they, in peacetime, can conduct demining operations, but they can't do it under fire.
1: Thank you very much. That was Greg Barton, professor of global Islamic politics at Deakin University. 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We'll be back after a short break.

0: Welcome. I'm Elaf Ellard, economics professor and member of the Data Science and AI Center at New York University, Shanghai. 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
2: Hello, my name is Alessandro Golombievski Teixeira. I'm a professor of public policy and management at Tsinghua University in Beijing. I am a great listener of The World Today. In my opinion, The World Today is one of the best China radio programs. 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
3: You're listening to World Today. Germany has warned that the European Union is prepared to take countermeasures if the United States moves ahead with plans to sharply increase tariffs on European automobile imports. German Vice Chancellor and Finance Minister Lars Klingbeil urged Washington to honor a previous tariff agreement reached with the EU, cautioning against further escalation. His remarks came after U.S. President Donald Trump said in a social media post that Washington would increase tariffs on EU-made cars this week. Trump accused the bloc of failing to comply with a bilateral trade deal, adding that the new policy would impose a 25% tariff on European cars while exempting vehicles manufactured in the U.S. Now, joining us on the line is Muhammad Ali Nasir, professor of economics at the University of Leeds. He's also a visiting fellow at the University of Cambridge and a visiting professor at Peking University. Thank you for joining us, Professor. First of all, Trump accused the EU of failing to comply with a bilateral trade deal. How credible is this accusation? Is it the real reason behind his decision?
4: To some extent, there is some rationale, you can say. For instance, the deal between the EU and US was agreed last year here in UK in July.

0: And although the US moved very quickly in implementation, however, the EU stalled. The progress on the European parts has been a little bit slow, and there are reasons for that. There are institutional reasons for that. EU is a bloc of 27 countries, and it takes more time for legislation to pass and be implemented. However, there have been some other factors. For instance, there was a Greenland crisis where US and Mr. Trump threatened to take over the Greenland. And in January this year, then the European Parliament suspended the approval of deal because of that Greenland crisis. Later in February, the Supreme Court also ruled out that the reciprocal tariffs imposed by Mr. Trump last year and the trade war was illegal. And that was also a factor which might have affected the implementation of the deal and might have frustrated Mr. Trump a little bit. However, the deal has been passed and there's been slow progress, and the European Union officials, they say that their position is that they've been informing the American counterparts about the progress and it would be implemented. So there is not that they are backing off. In terms of what could be the real reasons, I mean, we could say that Mr. Trump is a little bit frustrated with the European and European Union, specifically in context of the Middle East. They refused to join Trump military adventures in the Middle East. And that might have frustrated Mr. Trump a little bit. More recently, the remarks by the German Chancellor Friedrich Merz that US has really no exit strategy in Middle East in relation to Iran and war with Iran. Those factors might be contributing factor which might have frustrated Mr. Trump, and he made this announcement. And in the past, we did see that Mr. Trump makes announcements on the social media and then he backtracks on those announcements. So there could be different factors playing into it. But yes, this is the context of, I think, Mr. Trump, this specific announcement.
1: And how would a 25% U.S. tariff on EU automobiles affect the EU auto industry, particularly Germany's?
0: Yes, I mean, the EU economy, unfortunately, is not in a very good shape. And also the German economy is not very good shape. And I mean, if you look at just GDP figures, the largest economies in the EU, like Italy, France and Germany, for this year, 2026, their projected growth by IMF or the GDP growth is less than 1%. Of each or none of these countries are expected to grow more than 1% in this year. And specifically Germany, the growth projections are about 0.2%. Now, this war with Iran has an energy crisis for the Europe has made the situation worse. And on top of that, if the trade war escalates with the EU, with the USA, that would be a very bad news for the Germany. German automobile sector is a backbone of German industrial base and German economy. More than 2 million jobs are directly or indirectly related to this sector. So definitely it's going to have a very bad and severe negative impact on the German economy. I mean, there are different estimates. Some projections suggest there might be a negative impact of well over 2 billion on the automobile sector in Germany, and the overall losses could be in excess of 15 billion euros for Germany. But German economy, as I said, is already in troubles. On top of that, if there are tariffs like that, that would not help the German economy at all.
1: If the US proceeds with this tariff hike, what specific countermeasures is the EU likely to implement?
0: Yes, I mean, the EU officials have signaled that they would retaliate. Mr. Bernd Lange, who is the chair of European Parliament Trade Committee, he has said that this is unacceptable and it shows the US is an unreliable partner. So this would be indeed violation of deal and on the US part if they increase the tariffs. And that would mean that the EU could say that, okay, well, if you are doing that, we are going to delay the implementation of the deal on our part. So we are not reducing the tariffs or taking the measures we

0: agree to. They can, of course, escalate. They can impose tariffs on the imports that are coming from the US. For instance, the agricultural products, they can put tariffs on them. They can also use other non-tariff measures. For instance, their intellectual property legislation or antitrust measures, they can use them. And US is also a large services exporter to EU. It actually runs a surplus in services. So that could also be targeted by EU. But I think it would be too early to say anything because at the moment this is just an announcement by Mr. Trump. And we know Mr. Trump threatens countries and then he usually chickens out. So we will see whether he walks the talk or not. But yeah, EU has tools and different options on the table which they can exercise if needed.
1: Okay, thank you very much. That was Muhammad Ali Nasir, professor of economics at the University of Leeds. He's also a visiting fellow at the University of Cambridge and a visiting professor at Peking University. Coming up, China's service sector drives growth with artificial intelligence unlocking new potential. This is World Today. We'll be back.
2: Welcome. I am Chu Chu Zhang, Deputy Director at the Center for Middle Eastern Studies at Fudan University. On the World Today program, we will dive beyond the headlines to uncover the stories, trends, and impacts that connect states across the globe. Join me on World Today.
1: Welcome back. China's services sector is showing strong growth momentum, driven by advances in artificial intelligence. This comes as the country targets a $14 trillion services sector by 2030, a 25% increase from last year's level. In an interview with my colleague Liu Xian, Professor He Ping says that beyond AI, data technologies and green services will also help foster new business models and sustain growth. Professor He is Associate Dean of the School of Economics and Management at Beijing's Tsinghua University.
3: Let's talk about the service sector of China. I want to share some numbers just to give people an idea. For instance, the total size of China's service sector has already surpassed 12 trillion US dollars. That's at the end of last year. And then there are three numbers which are very important: 60, 60, and 50. 60 because service now accounts for 60% of China's GDP. It's 60% of China's GDP growth last year, and it accounts 50% of China's total employment. Give us a big understanding, an understanding of how important, how big is China's service sector already?
4: Compared with developed countries, I think there's a lot of space for China's service sector growth. For example, in the United States, the service sector accounts for more than 80% of GDP. We only have like 60%, and with 50% of employment, which means we have a lot of space to grow. I think this is a good news for us, which means in the future, there will be a very good potential to develop service sector in China.
3: What do you think of the 60%, for instance, in terms of GDP growth? Service sector contributed for 60% of China's GDP growth. How significant is that?
4: This is also very significant. I think it accounts for 60% of the GDP growth, which means that it already become the majority and the major part of the growth, the major source of growth. I think this portion will become larger in the future. In particular, in China, high value added service, as well as manufacturing service, etc. A lot of new service products will emerge in the future.
3: Now, I was talking about the size of China's service sector being about 12 trillion US dollars for last year. And, you know, China has this planning system. So we have laid out the next five-year plan, which is from 2025 to 2030. And it's expected that the service sector will grow to be as strong as 15

0: from 12 trillion to 15 trillion in 5 years is not a big deal for China. It only takes like 4 to 5% of growth per year. So we'll achieve that goal. Second, I think with the technology development, in particular with the data technology and AI technology, I think we'll create a lot of new models for service in China. And also green service is also a big part of this service sector growth as well. And in China also, we need a lot of high value added service, high quality service in healthcare and senior care, in traveling that you just mentioned. We do need a lot of high value added service as well. So there's a lot of space to grow, new products, new services, a combination of service and products, combination of manufacturing services, as well, AI application generating new business models in service sector. There's too much space to grow. I think this is a very conservative estimate to grow to $15 billion. I think it could be $20 billion.
1: Wow.
0: Well, if we do it right.
1: Do the right thing.
0: Do the right
1: Yeah.
0: thing.
1: Yeah. Well, as you mentioned, new things will emerge, for instance, new models and new consumption patterns. What could be some of the new consumption models and service scenarios that we can expect to emerge? And how is that going to change people's way of leading their lives?
0: There are just many things could occur in the near future. For example, the AI application in people's daily life. We could use an AI agent to do the planning for our traveling, and we use the AI for work to design the working schedule. Also, there will be integration of manufacturing and services. Yeah, first of all, a lot of products will be sold along with a lot of service products. For example, if you buy a car, then there could be like an AMAP tool on it, and also connecting to a lot of other services. If you buy a cell phone, it will come with other products, many, many service products as well. Secondly, I think in the manufacturing sector, we also need a production service, which means we use the tools to provide, to improve efficiency in manufacturing, like planning, like scheduling, like logistics, like legal services, like strategy consulting.
1: After sale.
0: Yeah, after sale services, like compliance services, like risk management, all these type of services for manufacturing, for the goods production is also a big part of this.
1: What kind of new scenarios are being created with the introduction of AI? How, new scenarios being created, and what impact could this have?
0: I think the technology just makes our life much more colorful. Originally, for example, the AMAP, it just give you the route to the destiny, to a destiny, give you a faster route for now. But now it used to be just reactive. You give the app an order, they will give you an answer. But in the future, it will be much more proactive and immersive. He could automatically provide other products and services for the suggestion. And also, it could make your experience much, much more immersive, like you really in it. This is, I think, a big, big change of our life.
1: What kind of opportunities is this AI plus services creating for foreign businesses? I understand, the investment in high-tech sector, especially for foreign direct investment, really shot up 30% in the first quarter of this year. So what opportunities lie in AI plus services for foreign businesses?
0: Yeah, I think there's just a lot of opportunities for foreign investors as well. And for example, as I mentioned, there's a high value added services. In China, the old model is very low price, long hours,
1: cheap labor.
0: Cheap labors. But now with the assistance of AI, high quality service will become much more accessible in China. So it certainly improve the quality of this kind of trade services.
1: What kind of risks do you think there may be, and what kind of bottlenecks?
0: The biggest risk is probably the governance of new technology. And technology is neutral. It could bring good things. It can also equally likely bring bad things. So, for example, people use AI to improve their quality. Certainly, we now see a lot of people use AI tool to cheat as well. And sometimes our privacy is not well protected. Yeah, so this could be a big concern as well.
1: What's China's approach to addressing

0: these bottlenecks?
1: I think China should improve the legislation in this area for the governance in AI. Also try to break this local protectionism. Also, I think training workforce is important. Yeah, because not only we need people who have the new demand, know the new demand, but also we need people who can provide these services. We need to train people to learn the technology, how to use the new technology as well.
2: That was He Ping from Tsinghua University talking to Liu Xin. Coming up, a young Chinese snooker player wins 2026 World Championship in historic victory. This is World Today. Stay tuned.
3: Chinese company LandBridge is fighting to hold on to Darwin Port after Australia singled it out as a potential target in its bid to reclaim the lease. LandBridge has launched arbitration at the International Center for Settlement of Investment Disputes, potentially the first investor state case the Australian government will face at the World Bank body. How did a routine commercial deal turn into a national security flashpoint? Who's likely to prevail in arbitration? And what does this mean for China-Australia ties, investor confidence, and the future of global investment rules? Get them all at this week's Chat Lounge, wherever you listen to podcasts, and on CGTN Radio.
2: You're listening to World Today. Snooker player Wu Yizhe has become the second world champion from China. He defeated Triple Crown winner Sean Murphy at the Crucible Theatre in the UK. At 22, Wu is the second youngest world champion, behind only Stephen Hendry in 1990. His victory follows Zhao Xingtong, who 12 months ago became the first ever world champion from Asia, a milestone in a sport long dominated by Britain. For more, my colleague Song Rixin spoke with Paul Dunn, co-founder of EI Asia Limited.
4: So Weezer defeated Sean Murphy in the final, and Murphy is a British star and a Triple Crown winner. Just how difficult is it to beat a player of that caliber in a Crucible decider?
5: Yes, Sean Murphy is very famous here in China and also around the global snooker community. And he is no stranger to snooker fans. And of course, those active players, some of them even older, several years older than Murphy, are still around and playing and remain very competitive. And many of them can be even more decorated in terms of titles that have won by those players. But Murphy is in a perfect shape. And I myself, in my own perspective, before the World Championships in the Crucible, I thought that there might be three top contenders for the title this year. And Murphy was one of them, based on his performance over the last few tournaments. He has been playing so amazingly well, and he has been also very determined trying to stop the Chinese upcoming stars from taking the titles or crowns too easily. And people are familiar with this, nature and also, this kind of chemistry of competing against Murphy for the Chinese players. And of course, he was a champion of world championship back in 22 years ago in 2005. And this was to be his fifth final in his career. And that is amazing. And it would turn out to be a very, very tough competition when it comes to, 35 frames. I mean, maximum 35 frames between a very inexperienced player from China and this so experienced and so informed player, kind of a masterclass player.
4: Last year, it was Zhao Xingtong, and this time the champion is even younger. So what explained this phenomenon? How has Chinese snooker produced back-to-back world champions?
5: Yes, I just mentioned, the top contenders for this year's World Championship.
4: Yeah.
5: I didn't have Wu Yizhe, actually. I would pick Zhao Xingtong, Sean Murphy, and maybe the world number one, Zhao Trump. But Wu Yizhe just surprised everybody. He had the potential. He had the talent before coming into the championship. He was already a top 10 player entering this year's championship, but he is only 22, and experience and his style would be a concern for many veteran players who care to follow him, and like Ding Junhui and also the legendary 1975 player like Ronnie O'Sullivan. And they have been quite supportive and helpful, but nobody was so sure that a 22-year-old from China would have launched such an attack on the crown, on the title. And he turned out to be, I mean, compared with Zhao Xintong was already 28 last year, and he is 29 now, mm-hmm. quite experienced and mature. And even Zhao Xintong couldn't, you know, hold on to compete against such a talented, I mean, smartly playing Sean Murphy. And then very few people would expect Wu Yizhe to be that strong. I mean, so mature, you know, when under so much pressure. And it turned out to be that he is a very, very, you know, grown up player compared with his own age. And yeah, from Zhao Xintong and to Wu Yizhe, and you just mentioned that two consecutive Chinese winners of the World Championship really startled the snooker world.
4: Okay, so it feels like a real golden generation coming through. You talked about Ding Junhui. Of course, fans can't help but think of Ding Junhui. He came so close before. And for Asian players, especially Chinese players, what makes winning at the Crucible so challenging?
5: I think it's more like, you know,

0: mentioned, and you also talked about Jing Junhui, and he is the figure and also the witness and also the very first iconic player who can tell you the entire history, the entire thing, or the China story in snooker. Because back in the 1990s, early 1990s, when I was a sports writer or sports reporter representing CRI, and I had opportunities to interview some of the most outstanding ambassadors representing snooker from the Western world coming to China to explain, to introduce, and market snooker as a brand new sport in or and a game in China. I was an eyewitness during those occasions. Davis and Hendry, and among many others, and came to China one after another, were in groups to the, because they had a big eye, a very big vision for China to develop into a new stronghold. I mean, a new market for snooker, and maybe even one much bigger than what Britain used to be or the UK has once to be. And China now is so rich of talented players following one another, and some even younger than Wei Zhe are promising to, succeed him and even achieve even a bigger result.
1: Well, if we look at the journey that he's been through, I guess it must inspire a whole new generation back home. Wu is from Lanzhou, a city in northwest China. It's not a traditional snooker city, actually. I know this well because I'm from Lanzhou. Although he relocated to the UK from his home city of Lanzhou at the age of 16, what does this victory mean for a place like Lanzhou? And more broadly, how big is the impact on smaller or less developed cities in China when they produce a world champion?
0: Yeah, maybe as you said, Lanzhou or Gansu or some of the other provinces in northwestern China may not be the most economically advanced regions in this country, but I think we can wait a little more patiently for more statistics to come in to impress us that whether northwestern China, has less or even more players on the grassroots level playing snooker. Maybe there are more than we can expect, than we imagine. Because now, among the most talented and promising snooker players in China, around the same age as Wei Zhe, there are several others from northwestern China. Of course, Zhao Xuntong was born in Shenzhen in southern China, a very developed area. But a lot of Xi'an people will think he is a Xi'an native because his parents were from Xi'an, and Wei Zhe from Lanzhou, and Fan Zhengyi, and also another marvelous talented player is Chang Bingyu from Qinghai, if I'm correct. Several of them from northwestern China, and of course, Wei Zhe's parents were absolutely among the most dedicated, most determined parents. They have given up so much to support their son, and I think it's very, very fair, also a bit lucky for them to see the outcome of such efforts to emerge so fast and so soon. And I think everyone can be very moved by the story behind the family, and you can't do anything but to wish them good luck, and they deserve everything they are witnessing now.
2: 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That's all the time for this edition of World Today. 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I'm Dohongyu in Beijing. Thank you so much for listening. Bye for now.

0: 就他的眼睛里不能没有黄河。
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1: Now the news. I'm Shane Bigham. China's condemned Washington's unilateral sanctions against Cuba. It comes after U.S. President Donald Trump signed an executive order imposing new sanctions on Cuba, which were denounced by the Cuban government as unilateral coercive measures. A Chinese foreign ministry spokesperson says Washington's sanctions violate the Cuban people's rights to survival and development and breach the basic norms of international relations. The spokesperson expressed support for Cuba in safeguarding national sovereignty and security and opposition to interference in Cuba's internal affairs. The spokesperson also urged the U.S. to immediately end its blockade, sanctions, and all forms of coercion and pressure against Cuba. Iranian Foreign Minister Syed Abbas Arachi will visit China on Wednesday. Chinese Foreign Minister Wang Yi will hold talks with him. Passenger trips on China's railway network have surpassed 100 million during the May Day holiday. Railways across the country transported over 20 million passengers on Monday alone. Authorities have arranged over 2,200 additional trains for Tuesday, the final day of the holiday, as return trip traffic may climb further. The most traveled destinations on Tuesday include Beijing, Guangzhou, and Shenzhen. The State Council is setting up a team to investigate the cause of a deadly fireworks plant explosion in central China and hold those responsible accountable. The explosion has left at least 26 people dead and more than 60 others injured. The blast happened Monday afternoon in Liaoyang, Hunan Province. Local authorities have dispatched

0: The air defense systems of the United Arab Emirates have intercepted Iranian missiles and drones, but the attack has injured three people. The UAE said a fire erupted at the Fujairah oil industrial zone. And media citing a senior military source said Iran has no plan to target the UAE. Another source said Iran had no pre-designed plan to attack the oil facilities and blamed the U.S. for creating a passage for ships to illegally pass through the Strait of Hormuz. The Russian Defense Ministry has announced a ceasefire on May 8th and 9th to mark the 81st anniversary of Victory Day. The ministry said President Vladimir Putin ordered that truce. It expressed hope that Ukraine would also observe the pause in fighting. The announcement followed a recent phone call between the Russian and U.S. presidents. Ukrainian President Volodymyr Zelensky has announced that Ukraine will implement a ceasefire with Russia starting at midnight on May 5th and 6th. In a post on social media platform X, Zelensky said Ukraine will act reciprocally from the start of the truce period. He also noted that Kyiv has not received any official communication regarding the details of a ceasefire proposal that's been circulating on Russian social media. China's Wu Yizhe has won the World Snooker Championship, becoming the first player born in the 2000s to claim the title. The victory makes Wu only the second Chinese player to win the world title after Zhao Xintong, marking another milestone for China in the sport. China continues to see a thriving film market during the May Day holiday. The box office revenue in the period has exceeded 700 million yuan, or over 100 million US dollars. Revenue for the whole year has surpassed 13.6 billion yuan. And that's the news. I'm Shane Bigham.
1: Is the US dollar headed for trouble, and what is hyperfinancialization?
2: Welcome to The Bridge, enlightening conversations on world cultures, life, and everything in between. Hey everyone, this is Jason Smith, host of The Bridge podcast from sunny California. If you like the show, don't forget to subscribe. We love The Bridge.
1: Hey everyone, I'm Jason Smith. Originally from sunny California, now living in beautiful Beijing, joining us today is friend of the show, Dr. Warwick Powell, an Australian adjunct professor, supply chain strategist, and author of a new book, Thermoeconomics in a Time of Monsters, a leading voice on China, geopolitics, and the emerging multipolar economy. Welcome back to The Bridge to China, Dr. Powell.
3: Great to be with you again, Jason.
1: Well, welcome to the show. Your new book, Thermoeconomics in a Time of Monsters, just dropped. Congratulations. For listeners who haven't picked it up yet, what exactly is thermoeconomics, and why did you choose this dramatic title referencing Gramsci's Time of Monsters?
3: Thanks for the question. I'm slowly getting better at explaining the book. I must say, writing this book was probably one of the hardest things that I've done in a long time, because it involves trying to pull together many threads of thoughts and synthesizing them into something that I hope is reasonably coherent and provides readers with food for thought and with a framework, perhaps, to also understand the deep logics that are working through global economic systems at present, but also from a long historical point of view. The idea of monsters, of course, comes from Gramsci, who talked about the emergence of monsters in the interregnum. And he was referencing the rise of fascism in Europe in the 1930s, 1920s, and 1930s. And I guess what I was trying to do with that was to highlight the fact that we are, in some ways, currently in a period of time where there are a lot of new disruptive forces emerging, both politically and economically, and where, in fact, we're starting to see some monsters emerge, not dissimilar to those that Gramsci was talking about. And I mean by that the emergence of the new right and neo-fascist political organizations globally.
1: And let's talk application in the U.S. financial system, which you refer to as hyperfinancialization. What does it mean that the U.S. financial system is hyper-financialized, and how is that entropic?
3: Great question. So the processes by which the material world, what I call the world of use values, is mobilized and is activated is through the application of injection of liquidity. And the injection of liquidity enables and gives rise to the mobilization of energy in the world. That liquidity firstly comes in the form of what

I call money capital, following on from the traditions of classical economics. And money capital is conceived as a claim on future value. Okay, so money in and of itself is actually nothing more than a unit of account and a right to make claims on future value, and that those claims, when exchanged in the future, enable the holder, when they do the exchange, to gain access to some other value form, whether it's a use value, something that they can use in the production and consumption process, or something that is, that I characterize as a form of fictitious capital, which is a kind of exchange value. So we have things like stocks and shares and options contracts and futures contracts, and those sorts of financial instruments are things that money capital can also exchange for. Knowing that those other kinds of exchange values can also confer rights upon their holders for future value, whether it's future monetary value, such as a dividend stream or an interest payment if you're a holder of a bond, or of course it could be converted into something of use value, such as an options contract to buy a factory or to buy a consignment of grain or oil or what have you. So these rights are quite conditional. You can exchange them at a certain point in time for something that is quite specific. So money capital can be exchanged for anything. Fictitious capital is conditional. You'll notice that we've already got essentially three circuits at work. We've got a production system, which creates things and ultimately consumes things so that they can create things again. We have a financial circuit that mobilizes those material resources, but we also have the emergence of something called the fictitious capital circuit. And the reason we have that is because the speed at which money capital can be introduced into an economic system is far greater than the speed at which the real world can validate those monetary claims, which means that over a period of time, we have a growing amount of monetary claims on future value, which have to be validated in some way or another. Now, what the system does, and we do this through institutions, is that we either leech money capital or liquidity out of the system temporarily or permanently, temporarily by way of enabling holders to exchange them for something else. So if I've got money, which is the unconditional means of circulation, and I can swap them for things like bonds or stocks or whatever, then for that period of time, that money has been taken out of circulation. The main way, however, that money is taken out of circulation is when loans are repaid or when taxes are paid, okay? So the aim of the circulatory mechanisms, if you will, is to try to bring money circulation back closer to the rhythms and capabilities of the real world to validate them. The other thing we do, of course, is because money is a time-oriented right, we also create these things called fictitious capital, which shifts those rights into conditional forms. But you'll see that, in essence, we're constantly pushing the validation problem away from today. And it's because if we sought to validate in the real world all of the claims that are floating around in the system at one single moment, the real world simply could not do that, and we'd have a massive inflationary problem. So the monetary value of what's available would go through the roof because we can only produce things at a certain rate. And that rate is determined by the availability of stuff in the world, the kind of technologies that we have to get stuff, and of course the speed at which things are circulating, because to make a lot of things, we also need other things coming in, right? So these dynamics basically means that the system is always trying to calibrate so as to not get out of kilter. Now, money, because it works as this time machine, is a way in which the system and the actors in the system seek to manage their exposure to future risks, the probability of the need for something in the future, the amount of things that you might want. The problem and the reason why hyperfinancialization eventually builds a logic of its own is that the focus of capitalism in particular becomes oriented towards the accumulation of future abstract rights. So the

0: aim is no longer simply about the accumulation of productive capabilities in the real economy and the production of commodities as a result of that, but the accumulation of money capital or fictitious capital itself. And that develops its own logic. And we know that because we have huge markets for the trading of fictitious capital and finance capital itself. We call them foreign exchange markets, markets for financial derivatives, etc., etc. And as the system seeks to, I guess, cope with the unfolding gap between the substrate of real production systems and the claims that are being created against it, in a sense, can kick the can down the road for a while. And as it kicks the can down the road, it enables people to monetize the dynamics involved. So those who own the rights, those who have more money capital, those who have more fictitious capital, shares and other contracts and other financial derivatives, ultimately can generate more monetary wealth, which is the accumulation and the concentration of claims being made against the real world in the future. That's become America, where the focus of economic activity increasingly becomes monetized and obsessed with the abstractions of fictitious capital rather than with the processes of producing commodities and real things and services in and of themselves. That's where we're at the moment. Oh, yeah.
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2: Well, a couple of questions come to mind. I was listening to Dr. Richard Wolff speak 2 days ago, and he was talking about how all of the countries in the Middle East, Qatar, United Arab Emirates, so forth, are having real problems because they sell oil in dollars, and there are no dollars coming in, and the speed of ships is the speed of a bicycle, and it looks like they're going to have these enormous, you know, they're going to immediately be incurring debts. Dr. Wolf said that because of this, the only way to salvage the U.S. petrodollar was to offer derivatives to these countries so that they would be able to sustain themselves in the near future. I actually didn't really understand what that means. And what are these derivatives and how would this stave over the petrodollar? And what kind of crisis are they really looking at in terms of the real value of oil not being able to be delivered to countries around the world?
0: Well, you've got to remember these countries also have liabilities that are denominated in US dollars, which is why they're needing US dollars to come in to be able to pay their obligations against those liabilities. They may also be using US dollars to purchase certain other things that will only be available by virtue of US dollars, or indirectly by using US dollars to buy another currency, such as the RMB, which can then be used to settle particular transactions. And so if you are running short on essentially cash flow of a particular unit of account, and you've got obligations coming up, you're going to need to bridge that. And bridging that requires others to be willing to essentially provide you with credit. Now, that credit can take many, many forms. It can take the form of swap lines, which is if you have some other kinds of currencies, we'll provide you with a means by which you can swap them, or other countries that used to take US dollars for particular transactions may say, look, if you've got some other means of payment, we may consider taking those as well. So that's essentially the kinds of dilemmas that countries and companies ultimately face when aspects of this circulation system go out of sync, right? Because the claims that are being made against them, their obligations, don't slow down simply because their inflows have slowed down. And what this runs the risk of doing is that it basically means that the first consequence, if you can't bridge this gap, is ultimately a liquidity problem. I don't have enough circulating amounts of a certain currency to settle my obligations. What then happens? Well, it depends on the terms of your arrangements with the counterparties, but all sorts of things begin to unfold, such as claims being made on securities, if that exists, or an impairment of your balance sheet value, right? So balance sheets have to get adjusted to, in a sense, take into account the fact that these flows are no longer working as they once were. And that can trigger other consequences as well, because there are many financial arrangements that are built on the back of certain assumptions about the state of one's balance sheets. What is your portfolio worth, right? And if your portfolio's notional value declines, that may trigger issues from a lender's point of view, because they're worried that the value of what the security is no longer sufficient to cover the value, the monetary value of the loans. That's the sort of thing that I think Professor Wolf was starting to get at there. And we've seen this, by the way, historically in the global south, or what was back in the 70s and 80s called the third world, when third world debt or global south debt was a persistent and continues to be a persistent problem. So you'll find that global south countries export whatever it is that they're exporting, usually some primary resource, and they earn US dollars, typically, historically, but those US dollars are not sufficient for them to purchase the things that they need from the outside world. And so they borrow US dollars to be able to do that and incur US dollar liabilities, not only the principal that they need to repay, but also the interest along the way. And if there is an exchange rate adjustment, which means that what they're selling earns them less, relatively speaking, in US dollar terms, they could be left high and dry with insufficient capacity to meet their obligations. And so the IMF steps in historically and provides various kinds of financial solutions to reboot liquidity. But it does that by lumbering these countries with more borrowings and more interest rates. So we're kicking the can down the road through refinancialization of particular liabilities. And the risk in the end is that if there is a persistent crisis, and these dynamics, by the way, in many regards, lock in the dynamics of crisis by kicking the can down the road, but without fundamentally addressing the structural issues at stake, the country that's borrowed ultimately gets trapped in these debt cycles with the IMF that it cannot escape. And eventually the IMF moves in and says, well, you need to take the bitter pill, the IMF's bitter pill of liberalization, of selling public assets, et cetera, et cetera. So we're seeing similar dynamics emerge in all, you know, of all places now in West Asia, where these sorts of issues were never a problem when the oil flowed.
2: I want to ask you about Trump's plan to increase the military spending to $1.5 trillion, because you also talked about how the real world doesn't meet, you know, there's a dissonance between this hyper-financialization and the actual limits of the material capabilities of the underlying economy in the real, you know, real value. So the United States has a certain amount that it can produce. It has a certain amount of factories, a certain amount of minerals and goods and real assets. But then we're going to spend another half of $1 trillion a year on the military. Does that give us a better military or just more debt?
0: Well, what it actually does is that, put aside the question of debt, it's really just, debt's a funny term. So we'll come back to that in a tick. What it does, though, is that it injects a substantial amount of new liquidity into the system. That liquidity will be specifically targeted to mobilize resources around a certain range of activities, right? Armaments and machine, you know, the so-called defense contractor sector. When it does that, it will bid up the price of resources that it competes with other industries for, raw materials, labor, et cetera, including electricity, oil, and what have you. And as it does that, it actually draws resources away from other sectors towards the military-industrial complex, leaving those other sectors struggling to meet their production obligations, and because of that, also struggling to meet their financial obligations. So it's a way of, in a sense, tilting national resources away from other things and towards a particular industrial sector. Now, this happens quite often historically over time, where we get booms in certain industries and you get a flood of activity being attracted to those booms, whether it's construction booms, whether it's mining booms, oil and gas booms.

0: And as resources get lured, if you will, to these booming sectors where the financialized rewards are very, very high, those other sectors that used to have access to those resources are suddenly struggling. And one of the consequences of this massive boost, we're talking about, you know, going from about 900 billion to 1.5 trillion, right? So it's not chicken feed. It's likely to lead to the drawing of resources away from other things, to the detriment of those other industries and the people who work in them and the enterprises who, of course, operate them and the communities that depend on those resources. But it will also lead to typically rising costs because injecting another 50% financial budget into a sector this quickly does not mean that the productive capacity of those entire supply chains that that sector needs to do what it does will suddenly increase by 50% as well. So when we have a greater amount of money being committed into a particular industrial sector with a limited capacity for the real world to essentially validate those claims, we're going to see higher prices. The consequence is some increase, no doubt, in production. There will be more munitions made. There will be more things that can be turned off quicker, provided that the industrial system has the means to ramp up. But I suspect that in many regards, the first effect will actually just be a more expensive military, but largely a military of a similar scale as it is today in material terms. You'll know, for instance, that over the course of the last 5 weeks, particularly the war against Iran, that the United States has depleted significantly a whole range of its inventory. Its magazine, if you will, has been substantially depleted. Now, the rate of depletion of defensive air defense missiles, as well as guided missiles, for example, has been at a rate far greater than the production system can keep up with. And so, even though more money is being poured into it, it's unlikely that the American military inventory of missiles and stuff is going to suddenly get replenished simply because of it. It won't. So I think they're going to be the dynamics. The downside social consequences, particularly in a United States where unemployment is actually quite low, right? About 4.5% or so. It's not like there's a whole bunch of resource sitting around waiting to be mobilized. The economy is actually working, even at very, very low wages, where we know that many households are suffering. It will need to draw resources away from other things. And when that happens, those other things will suffer.
1: I want to talk about China. So we're just going to talk about your visit to China. You just returned from your book launch in Beijing, from conversations there and your deep knowledge of China. What do Chinese policymakers see as the biggest challenges and opportunities on the horizon? Maybe we could couch this in the 15th five-year plan, if it makes it more convenient.
0: Yeah, look, the 15th five-year plan is, as we all know, is 2026 to 2030. And there are some centerpieces of all of that. It's obviously a very substantial document. From memory, it's about 160 pages in Chinese and well over 200 pages in English. I'll just pick on a few highlights that that perhaps matter more to the things I'm interested in, but it's not to diminish many of the other aspects of what is a comprehensive national strategic plan. The things that I think are interesting is the elevation of research, development, science, and technology. This really reflects a long-standing commitment that has been in place in China's economic development experience, that the foundation stones to national economic welfare, the living standards of people, the conditions of the cities and the conditions of industry ultimately rely upon the ability to mobilize and develop science and technology to be used to make things. The second part of that is, and more specifically, is the role of energetic renewal. So this idea that China's economic development experience, both historically and oriented towards the future, is actually underpinned by a recognition that the energy production and circulation and utilization system must continually become more efficient. And I mean efficient in an energetic sense, which is that for every unit of energy that is collected from nature, the question is how much energy was expended to get it, and how useful is that new energy for downstream use. So again, it's this idea of the energy process as a cycle, bearing in mind the first law of thermodynamics, right? So human societies are harvesting, collecting, storing, and distributing energy to be able to use it for things. And the challenge in functional societies, ones that seek to improve living standards, to create more legacy infrastructure, because legacy infrastructure that lasts a long time is embedded energy, it needs surplus energy to do that, above and beyond the needs of material and biological reproduction. So that's a very interesting piece. And the way that that manifests in practical terms is ongoing commitments in renewable energy developments and applications, expansion of wind farms, solar production systems, ongoing and important developments in energy storage systems, whether it's into second generation sodium ion batteries through to, I mean, first generation sodium ion batteries on the back of second generation lithium ion batteries. And of course, we now have solid state batteries likely to come on stream during the course of 2027, 2028, and materializing in things like EVs. We also have ongoing developments in really cutting-edge frontier technologies, whether they're in clean coal applications or in thorium, those sorts of areas, which are unlikely to suddenly come on stream at the end of this five-year plan period, but they are laying the foundation stones for what China's energy system will look like in 2040 and 2045. And the understanding that the R&D necessary to get technologies to a point where they can scale and then work on how that scales is a 20 to 30 year process. And lastly, and ones that I think are really interesting, is in areas of what I call edge-based energy. So the developments in things like triboelectric nanogenerators, which is a kind of technology at a nano level that enables the harvesting of ambient energy, right? Which is manifest in things like microsensors, where they can harness the energy simply of the movement that they're in their environment, and that's enough to power them to do what they do. That's a very important application development, because it enables energetic systems to essentially become incredibly efficient, you know, at their point of use. So instead of having to generate electricity, for example, in a big central location and then send it along poles and wires to reach an end destination, there are all of these untethered systems that actually become energetically self-sufficient. I think that that's actually also very important. The last thing that I, well, two other things very quickly, is the communication system, right? The digitalization, if you will. That is a feature of the 15th five-year plan that perhaps isn't spoken so much about, other than in terms of the ongoing developments in robotics and AI, right? But there's a whole bunch of other stuff related to that. And lastly, and certainly not the least, and arguably maybe this is the rounding philosophy that pulls all of this together, is the idea of beautiful China. And beautiful China is not just about making things look nice, though increasingly, of course, there is a real sense of, I think, aesthetic renewal that draws from the rich traditions of Chinese aesthetics over many centuries, a couple of millennia, in fact. But it's this idea of striving to become more synchronized and in step with the dynamics and flows of nature itself. And over the last 10 years, we've seen great strides made in areas like reducing air pollution, reducing water pollution, improving soils. But I think that there is a broader sense of aligning human activities in a way that is more in sync with the flows of nature rather than seeking to always butt its head up against it and simply exploit nature. And that to me is, they're the things that stood out in the 15th five-year plan for me.
1: Yeah, you can actually see a lot of that in reality if you're just meandering about any part of China, how things are, nature is becoming more beautiful, and there's been a lot of restorative effort and protecting efforts, wetlands and so forth.
2: Oh, yeah. You're listening to The Bridge.
1: I want to ask, because I was watching you speak with Carl live, and you were talking about the framing lens and how there's kind of a disconnect between how Washington sees the relationship between China and the United States and how China sees the relationship between United States and China. Do you see there being room for coexistence from the framing lens, as you put it, between the United States and China from the Chinese side? And how does that win-win cooperation look from Beijing? And how does it look from an energy and entropy lens?
0: Look, as you say, the perspectives of the policymakers in Beijing and those of Washington about this bilateral relationship are about as different as chalk and cheese. The situation inside the Beltway frames the relationship as one of contest at best, and at worst, really, in terms of adversarial dynamics, to a point where there are some inside the Beltway in the Congress and in the Senate who really view China as an enemy. So it's a hostile force, and you'll see this every day. You know, the committee on the Communist Party of China affairs, etc., really go out of their way to continue to frame this relationship as one of enemies. From China's perspective, China, I think, is seeking to navigate its emergence as a great power, and in doing so, trying to appreciate some realities, right? And how that approach to reality, or these certain kinds of realities, are also reflected through particular Chinese historical experiences and dispositions, arriving at a point of view which basically says there is very little to be gained from committing energy and effort to a bilateral relationship framed by the idea of adversarial dynamics. There is nothing to be gained either way. Because of that, we have to, in a sense, be more innovative, be smarter, be more attuned and responsive to the realities of the world. And those realities command us, Beijing, to find ways of coexisting, to advocate coexistence, that we can't defeat each other even if we wanted to, and so it is fruitless to think in those terms. Now, I think for now, Beijing has had limited traction inside the Beltway insofar as these approaches to international relations are concerned. I also mentioned that Beijing's general disposition is not simply a response to their own analytics of the state of play, but draws also from a Chinese cosmology, which is one that sees the relationships between things as intimately and always connected as parts of a whole. So what happens to one ultimately affects what happens to the other, and that the interests of each constituent component of a system must ultimately be aligned with the interests of the system writ large, because it is that macro system that ultimately shapes the conditions of possibilities for every constituent member of the system. In practical terms, what that really means is that Beijing has a view that the interests and needs and aspirations of the United States and its peoples, together with

0: those of China and its peoples are actually co-determinant. They can't actually be separated from each other. And as a result, it is imperative at an ontological level, you know, this idea, this is how reality is. And so we can't define our interests separate to acknowledging that you have interests too. Whereas what tends to happen in Western mainstream international relations thinking is that countries are viewed as atoms. As atoms, they develop their own sense of what is in their own national interest. And they pursue those national interests to the extent that they can. And where necessary, they butt up against others. And they seek to impose on others where they can, because that's how you maximize your national interest. China's actually saying, look, peoples and civilizations and societies and countries actually don't exist that way at all. They exist in a state of permanent entanglement. And because they exist in a permanent state of entanglement, you've got to actually start on that basis, which is that we must learn to coexist.
1: You know, when I read a philosophical treatise, oftentimes it's not what I read in that treatise that I find, it's the ideas that I take away from that I can develop from reading that treatise that really matter. And I had so many insights from your discussion just now. I think that the way that you perceive the potential of the relationship between Beijing and DC that you just articulated over the last 4 minutes is going to be the framing of my own thinking for the next year or two as I developed, you know, a new way to articulate that's more easily to be understood by regular people. But okay, I want to talk about the dollar. And I want to talk about the yuan. I want to talk about, you know, where are we in this story? Is de-dollarization accelerating? Is there entropy in the dollar system? What is SIPS and how does it contrast with SWIFT? Are people moving to the RMB or are they moving to a suite of other currencies? What is the likely outcome for the U.S. dollar international trade and treasuries over the next couple of years, in your opinion?
0: Look, I think the world is de-dollarizing, but I think it's important to understand de-dollarization in a particular way. Often, the temptation is to think that the dollar as the preeminent currency, reserve currency globally, is just going to be replaced by something else, right? And the temptation is to think that it will be replaced by another currency. The point about de-dollarization, in my view, is that what we're witnessing is not simply a passing of the baton, you know, from the British pound to the US dollar, for example, or as some people may view it, from the US dollar to the RMB. In fact, that's not what's going on at all. What's happening is what I think is better grasped by the idea of currency multipolarity, that progressively over time, the currencies that will be acceptable at a global level for all sorts of transactions, whether they're trade transactions or investment transactions, will become more diverse. And they become more diverse in part because the economic foundations across the world is actually more evenly spread. One of the reasons why the US dollar emerged in the years after the Second World War as the preeminent currency for trade and investment is because after the Second World War, the US economy itself was really the last man standing from a fundamental productive capacity point of view. So countries all around the world in the West, right, so put aside the Soviet Union, the Soviet bloc, but countries in around the world and connected to the West, open to dealing with the West, and actually had to interact with the United States. And to do that, the US dollar was the means by which this happened. And it was underpinned by the fact that the United States not only was one of the victors in a military sense of the Second World War, but most importantly, as a legacy of where it was and how distant it was from the principal theaters of conflict and destruction, it actually still had all of the factories. And it was American factories that assisted in the reconstruction of Europe and Japan, right? So American factories underpinned the sort of emergence ultimately and dominance of the US dollar. So what's happening in the world over the course of the last

last 20 to 25 years, the centres of economic production are beginning to become more dissipated. They are spreading out into other parts of the world in a fundamental energetic sense, but also in the distribution of know-how and, you know, and technological sense. And so now we have obviously China as the world's largest trading economy. It is the most significant trading partner for 150 or so countries. And unsurprisingly, as time goes by, more and more transactions related to China will be conducted in the RMB. And they will, that's the sort of tidal logic, if you will. You know, one of the ways of thinking about this, perhaps, and I'll draw on the tidal metaphor, but I'll bring it into the freshwater environment because it sort of makes sense to me a little bit. But I think it works also in an ocean context, is when you look at a body of water that's flowing in a direction and you take a cross section of it, you actually have three main parts. You have a part that's literally flowing along the bottom, you know, along the bed. And that part actually flows at a pretty constant rate. It's quite slow, steady and slow. You have a middle part that's actually has a little bit more volatility in it. And then you have this top layer, which we often see standing on the shores of a river, which has all sorts of turbulences, you know, eddies and feedback loop effects and things. But ultimately, the current is actually pulled not by what's happening on the surface, but by what's going on at the bottom of the riverbed. And so what's happening fundamentally in terms of the global financial architecture is that the foundations, all those value flow systems, the production systems and technology distribution of know-how, research and development, et cetera, is becoming more dissipative across more countries that which enables the currencies of those countries to become part of the circulation system. Now, having said all of that, if you turn your mind back, say, 12, 13 years, which is when SIPS first came on. So SIPS is the Chinese equivalent of SWIFT. It's a payment system. SWIFT is actually an interbank messaging system, right? It enables participating banks to send messages to each other because it's actually the messages to each other that gives instructions to the counterparties to make adjustments to ledgers, right? But so long as that ecosystem, so long as the SWIFT messaging system was safe, fast, and low cost, if you go back 10, 12 years, you'll see Chinese policymakers literally say, look, provided that it has these properties, we'll keep using this system because it just works. It just does its job. It really is something that isn't of too great a risk, other than some foreign exchange volatility, right, which China manages. But if the system becomes less safe, if it becomes more expensive, in other words, it doesn't get cheaper by virtue of new technologies or whatever, and it remains incredibly slow, and we can find quicker ways, cheaper ways, and ultimately safer ways, then we'll start to explore those and develop those. And SIPS emerged in 2014 as a response to that. And over the course of particularly the last 4 or 5 years, and accelerated since the Russia-Ukraine war broke out in Ukraine itself, and all of the sanctions, et cetera, that came on that. Unsurprisingly, a whole bunch of transactions is now being conducted outside of the US dollar system. And the reason that's happened, in part because the Russians were blocked from participating on these systems, right? That's one. But the other thing is that in a sense, is the culmination of what has been obvious now for 20 years, and that is that the ability to control the ledgers, you know, who gets to put pluses on one side and minuses on the other, and who gets to control the messaging about when to add and when to minus, and who to add and who to minus, and what it's all for, and who ultimately can stop these things from flowing. That has been an issue ever since the United States and the apparatuses, principally its security systems, first began to insist on visibility to Iraqi transactions and ultimately to intervene
on Iraqi transactions to freeze them.

0: And that was in the late 2000s. And when that happened, everybody around the world saw what was up until then something that they treated more or less as a benign public good as actually a vector of risk. And SIPS has emerged, the MIR system has emerged, which is the Russian system, because of exactly these reasons. So the United States continues to weaponize its payments rails, its payments technologies, and its payments-related information exchange systems. Well, what do we expect others to do? Others will seek to diversify their exposures, and that's precisely what's happening. So for me, de-dollarization is much more about currency multipolarity rather than it is about saying, you know, we're ditching the US dollar in favor of something else. The US dollar is going to remain important for quite a long time. So long as the United States is a big country, big economy, et cetera, and that there's a lot of US dollars already in circulation, the US dollar will remain an important currency in the world. None of this is to say that suddenly the US is no longer an important and a big country. It simply says it is not the only important and big country to a point where it can behave like an economic hegemon.
1: Well, that makes a lot of sense. It reframes my own thinking again. I want to talk about Australia. I was recently at China International, CICPE, China International Consumer Products Expo in Haikou, Hainan, and Canada was there. And I mean, Canada was really there. There were dozens of Canadian companies there making deals with Chinese and other international counterparts. This is an export forum for other countries to export into the Chinese market to access the hundreds of millions of Chinese consumers. I looked around at every venue, every single person that was there, group that was there. Australia was there, but they were barely there. But Australia's primary export partner is China, and Australia enjoys a trade surplus with China. In terms of being a middle power to some extent, like Canada, is Australia likely to start following Canada's, obviously Canada is drifting towards China, and Canadian-Chinese relations are improving dramatically, especially since where they were in 2019, when Canada basically kidnapped the CFO of Huawei. Now we're seeing the complete 180 on Canadian-China relations. Is Australia likely to reevaluate its international relationships?
0: Yeah, it's a multi-dimensional question, Jason. Look, I'll focus on just some of the trade stuff to start with. These import expos are hugely significant events, as you know. You go to them all, whereas I don't. I go to some. And it is interesting to see who's there, but also interesting to see what's there, right? And the Australian representations at these sorts of events have largely revolved around the Australian food and beverages sector, whether it's the red meat industry, which is often well represented, together with the dairy industry and, the Australian wine, lobster stuff. So all of the signature pieces, if you will, tend to make themselves visible at these events. What's missing, I think, is all the other things that potentially could be exported to a market like China. And that's going to be the challenge, is how does an Australian economic system, which actually does have a lot of other things, but many of those other things are undertaken by small and medium enterprises, as opposed to some of these very, very large agricultural and of course mining enterprises. How do these small and medium-sized enterprises make headway? I think that there are some very interesting lessons from sort of niche beverage areas, and I don't mean Australian wine. Australian wine's incredibly well known, but perhaps things like some of the distilled liquors coming out of parts of Australia that have had to, find their way into the China marketplace. The other thing that I think is interesting about this is that sitting on the outside, people often see China as a very, very big place, 1.4 billion people or thereabouts, a very intimidating market in many regards. And yet China really is at least 31 markets. And in fact, I'd argue probably closer to 200 markets insofar as a foreign enterprise is concerned, because the Chinese economy is a diverse economy because the country is diverse. Consumer preferences are a bit different from different parts of the country to others. But importantly also, capacity to spend money varies from big cities to smaller cities and regions. And interestingly, we're also witnessing a kind of an inversion of the traditional patterns of economic development and wealth accumulation in China. The traditional pattern was that the East Coast developed fastest and first, and the West and the center was a little bit laggard, right? That inversion is happening now, where growth rates and household income growth rates and disposable income growth rates are actually faster in third and fourth tier cities and inland and western provinces than they are on the East Coast, right? So actually understanding the very differentiated and variable nature of China and its markets, I think, is going to be very important. Whether or not Australia follows in the footsteps of this ginger rapprochement from a non-economic point of view, perhaps, I think is still work in progress. Obviously, Australia is a long-term post-Second World War ally of the United States and views that relationship, certainly at an official level, as the cornerstone of Australian national security. Whether or not that particular view continues to be relevant today, let alone in the future, and whether that particular view holds sway across the policy literati, people who think about this stuff, as well as the population at large, I think is now a debatable proposition. 10 years or so ago, it was probably not really up for debate as much, but today it is increasingly up for debate. The instabilities and uncertainties and capricious behaviors of Washington, its whole new approach to its relationships with the world and quote unquote allies, is causing people inside the Australia's mini blob, if you will, to begin to question some of their assumptions. Not everybody, but some. Australia released its latest defense strategy, or national security strategy, about a week or so ago. And that strategy really reads like the one that was released 2 years before, but is riddled with confusion as to, you know, what Australia officially, from a governmental point of view, thinks about its relationship with the US, the role of the US in Asia, et cetera, et cetera. I think this particular debate inside Australia is going to take some time to fully unfold, and it will unfold in ways that will partly be conditioned by how Washington and Beijing settles its particular dynamic. I often say that the bilateral relationship between Australia and China is actually a particularly unique one, because it's a bilateral relationship with trilateral characteristics. And that issue of China and Washington and the United States is actually going to play an outsized role ultimately in how Australia eventually settles into this situation. The other thing that's going to happen, I think, is that the situation in Asia writ large is undergoing an incredible amount of transformation economically as a result of, long-term economically as a result of China's rise, number one, but also in a more immediate sense, the consequences of the oil shock 2.0 and how that is reshaping the attitudes and perspectives and the need to continue driving down this pathway of risk mitigation against excessive exposure to Middle Eastern oil, and how China plays a role in that, number one. Number two, I think it is radically transforming the structural underpinnings of the Japanese and the Korean economies, and that's going to take time to play out. The third thing it's doing is that the inability of the United States to defend and protect its Middle Eastern bases basically sends a very clear message that it can't do the same in Asia. And without bases in Asia that it can defend, it actually doesn't have an ability ultimately to back up the promises of security. So the United States, by virtue of the fact that the technologies of warfare have changed, the fact that we've had China's rise, the facts of observed experience in the war against Iran and the success

0: of Iran in dealing with the United States in an asymmetric sense. It basically means that American deterrence in Asia is, I think, over. Now, some people will say, hooray, right? Because in many regards, all these bases in Asia have been a source of instability as much as they've been a source of security for some. The flip side of the hooray moment, if you will, is that it leaves vacuums. And vacuums is a space in which monsters can emerge.
1: Hmm. Wow. Well said. That's a very interesting point. Last quick question. What's the book?
0: Thermoeconomics in a Time of Monsters. Available on Amazon in all formats, Kindle, paperback and hardback. I chose this time to self-publish.
1: Thank you so much for your time, Dr. Warwick Powell.
0: It's been a pleasure.

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1: Now the news. I'm Meng Cai. U.S. President Donald Trump has declined to specify what actions will violate a fragile ceasefire with Iran, while insisting that Tehran is seeking a deal with Washington. Speaking in the Oval Office on Tuesday, Trump said Iran knows what to do, but refused to outline clear red lines. He also warned that no one will challenge a U.S. naval blockade in the region. The remarks came despite reports from Joint Chiefs Chairman Dan Kane that Iran has attacked U.S. forces more than 10 times since the ceasefire began last month. Walter Morris has more.
2: U.S. President Donald Trump says the ceasefire with Iran isn't over. And as the standoff over the Strait of Hormuz intensifies, U.S. allies in the region report more drone and missile attacks. During a briefing Tuesday, Defense Secretary Pete Hegseth said they expected Iran to respond to the U.S. campaign to escort stranded tankers through the strait. The Pentagon calls the initiative Operation Freedom. Administration officials say the Navy destroyed seven Iranian small boats Monday after Iran launched multiple drones, cruise missiles, and boats at ships under U.S. military protection. Monday, several merchant ships in the Gulf also reported fires and explosions, and an oil facility in the United Arab Emirates was targeted in a drone strike. Tuesday, the UAE reported more Iranian missile and drone attacks. Senior Pentagon officials say Iran has attacked U.S. forces 10 times and fired at commercial ships 9 times since the ceasefire was announced April 7. And however, the Trump administration says those attacks don't violate the ceasefire.
1: Russian Foreign Minister Sergei Lavrov has held a phone conversation with U.S. Secretary of State Marco

0: Rubio. During the call on Tuesday, the two sides exchanged views on the current international situation and relations between Russia and the United States. They also discussed the schedule of future bilateral contacts. The Russian Foreign Ministry described the conversation as constructive and businesslike.Iranian Foreign Minister Saeed Abbas Araghchi will visit China on Wednesday. Chinese Foreign Minister Wang Yi will hold talks with him. China has condemned Washington's unilateral sanctions against Cuba. It comes after U.S. President Donald Trump signed an executive order imposing new sanctions on Cuba, which were denounced by the Cuban government as unilateral coercive measures.A Chinese Foreign Ministry spokesperson says Washington's sanctions violate the Cuban people's rights to survival and development and breach the basic norms of international relations. Passenger trips on China's railway network has surpassed 100 million during the May Day holiday. The most traveled destinations on Tuesday include Beijing, Guangzhou and Shenzhen.The State Council is setting up a team to investigate the causes of a deadly fireworks plant explosion in central China and hold those responsible accountable. The explosion has left at least 26 people dead and more than 60 others injured. The blast happened Monday afternoon in Luoyang, Hunan province. Local authorities have dispatched about 1,500 personnel for emergency operations, search and rescue, and medical treatment.Officials say the on-site search and rescue work has basically finished. Police have detained the person in charge of the company. Changsha Mayor Chen Bojiang says the next priority is treating the injured people.
1: Next, we will concentrate the best medical resources, conduct an individual consultation and evaluation of the wounded, closely monitor changes in their condition, and dynamically adjust and improve treatment measures. We will provide meticulous treatment to the wounded. We have established special task force for aftermath handling with one team for one person, actively reaching out to the families of the victims and the injured, and established a closed-loop work mechanism for collecting and resolving demands.
0: Chen also vowed to carry out an in-depth and penetrating investigation and verification. China's Wu Yizhe has won the World Snooker Championship, becoming the first player born in the 2000s to claim the title. The victory makes Wu only the second Chinese player to win the world title after Zhao Xintong, marking another milestone for China in the sport. China can

0: And what is hyperfinancialization?
1: Welcome to The Bridge, enlightening conversations on world cultures, life, and everything in between. Hey everyone, this is Jason Smith, host of The Bridge podcast from sunny California. 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We love The Bridge.
0: Hey everyone, I'm Jason Smith, originally from sunny California, now living in beautiful Beijing. Joining us today is friend of the show, Dr. Warwick Powell, an Australian adjunct professor, supply chain strategist, and author of a new book, Thermoeconomics in a Time of Monsters, a leading voice on China, geopolitics, and the emerging multipolar economy. Welcome back to The Bridge to China, Dr. Powell.
2: Great to be with you again, Jason.
0: Well, welcome to the show. Your new book, Thermoeconomics in a Time of Monsters, just dropped. Congratulations. For listeners who haven't picked it up yet, what exactly is thermoeconomics? And why did you choose this dramatic title referencing Gramsci's Time of Monsters?
2: Thanks for the question. I'm slowly getting better at explaining the book. I must say, writing this book was probably one of the hardest things that I've done in a long time, because it involves trying to pull together many threads of thoughts and synthesizing them into something that I hope is reasonably coherent and provides readers with food for thought and with a framework perhaps to also understand the deep logics that are working through global economic systems at present, but also from a long historical point of view. The idea of monsters, of course, comes from Gramsci, who talked about the emergence of monsters in the interregnum. And he was referencing the rise of fascism in Europe in the 1930s, 1920s and 1930s. And I guess what I was trying to do with that was to highlight the fact that we are in some ways currently in a period of time where there are a lot of new disruptive forces emerging, both politically and economically, and where, in fact, we're starting to see some monsters emerge, not dissimilar to those that Gramsci was talking about. And I mean by that the emergence of the new right and neo-fascist political organizations globally.
0: And let's talk application in the U.S. financial system, which you refer to as hyperfinancialization. What does it mean that the U.S. financial system is hyper-financialized, and how is that entropic?
2: Great question. So the processes by which the material world, what I call the world of use values, is mobilized and is activated is through the application of injection of liquidity. And the injection of liquidity enables and gives rise to the mobilization of energy in the world. That liquidity firstly comes in the form of what I call money capital, following on from the traditions of classical economics. And money capital is conceived as a claim on future value. Okay, so money in and of itself is actually nothing more than a unit of account and a right to make claims on future value. And that those claims, when exchanged in the future, enable the holder, when they do the exchange, to gain access to some other value form, whether it's a use value, something that they can use in the production and consumption process, or something that I characterize as a form of fictitious capital, which is a kind of exchange value. So we have things like stocks and shares and options contracts and futures contracts, and those sorts of financial instruments are things that money capital can also exchange for, knowing that those other kinds of exchange values can also confer rights upon their holders for future value, whether it's future monetary value, such as a dividend stream or an interest payment if you're a holder of a bond, or of course it could be converted into something of use value, such as an options contract to buy a factory or to buy a consignment of grain or oil or what have you. So these rights are quite conditional. You can exchange them at a certain point in time for something that is quite specific. So money capital can be exchanged for anything. Fictitious capital is conditional. You'll notice that we've already got essentially three circuits at work. We've got a production system, which creates things, and

0: ultimately consumes things so that they can create things again. We have a financial circuit that mobilizes those material resources, but we also have the emergence of something called the fictitious capital circuit. And the reason we have that is because the speed at which money capital can be introduced into an economic system is far greater than the speed at which the real world can validate those monetary claims, which means that over a period of time, we have a growing amount of monetary claims on future value, which have to be validated in some way or another. Now, what the system does, and we do this through institutions, is that we either leech money capital or liquidity out of the system temporarily or permanently, temporarily by way of enabling holders to exchange them for something else. So if I've got money, which is the unconditional means of circulation, and I can swap them for things like bonds or stocks or whatever, then for that period of time, that money has been taken out of circulation. The main way, however, that money is taken out of circulation is when loans are repaid or when taxes are paid, okay? So the aim of the circulatory mechanisms, if you will, is to try to bring money circulation back closer to the rhythms and capabilities of the real world to validate them. The other thing we do, of course, is because money is a time-oriented right, we also create these things called fictitious capital, which shifts those rights into conditional forms. But you'll see that, in essence, we're constantly pushing the validation problem away from today. And it's because if we sought to validate in the real world all of the claims that are floating around in the system at one single moment, the real world simply could not do that, and we'd have a massive inflationary problem. So the monetary value of what's available would go through the roof because we can only produce things at a certain rate. And that rate is determined by the availability of stuff in the world, the kind of technologies that we have to get stuff, and of course the speed at which things are circulating, because to make a lot of things, we also need other things coming in, right? So these dynamics basically means that the system is always trying to calibrate so as to not get out of kilter. Now, money, because it works as this time machine, is a way in which the system and the actors in the system seek to manage their exposure to future risks, the probability of the need for something in the future, the amount of things that you might want. The problem and the reason why hyperfinancialization eventually builds a logic of its own is that the focus of capitalism in particular becomes oriented towards the accumulation of future abstract rights. So the aim is no longer simply about the accumulation of productive capabilities in the real economy and the production of commodities as a result of that, but the accumulation of money capital or fictitious capital itself. And that develops its own logic. And we know that because we have huge markets for the trading of fictitious capital and finance capital itself. We call them foreign exchange markets, markets for financial derivatives, et cetera, et cetera. And as the system seeks to, I guess, cope with the unfolding gap between the substrate of real production systems and the claims that are being created against it, in a sense, can kick the can down the road for a while. And as it kicks the can down the road, it enables people to monetize the dynamics involved. So those who own the rights, those who have more money capital, those who have more fictitious capital, shares and other contracts and other financial derivatives, ultimately can generate more monetary wealth, which is the accumulation and the concentration of claims being made against the real world in the future. That's become America, where the focus of economic activity increasingly becomes monetized and obsessed with the abstractions of fictitious capital rather than with the processes of producing commodities and real things and services in and of themselves. That's where we're at the moment.
1: Oh, yeah. You're listening to The Bridge.
2: Well, a couple of questions come to mind. I was listening to Dr. Richard Wolff speak 2 days ago, and he was talking about how all of the countries in the Middle East, Qatar, United Arab Emirates, so forth, are having real problems because they sell oil in dollars, and there are no dollars coming in, and the speed of ships is the speed of a bicycle, and it looks like they're going to have these enormous, you know, they're going to immediately be incurring debts. Dr. Wolff said that because of this, the only way to salvage the U.S. petrodollar was to offer derivatives to these countries so that they would be able to sustain themselves in the near future. I actually didn't really understand what that means. And what are these derivatives, and how would this stave over the petrodollar? And what kind of crisis are they really looking at in terms of the real value of oil not being able to be delivered to countries around the world?
0: Well, you've got to remember these countries also have liabilities that are denominated in US dollars, which is why they're needing US dollars to come in to be able to pay their obligations against those liabilities. They may also be using US dollars to purchase certain other things that will only be available by virtue of US dollars, or indirectly by using US dollars to buy another currency, such as the RMB, which can then be used to settle particular transactions. And so if you are running short on essentially cash flow of a particular unit of account, and you've got obligations coming up, you're going to need to bridge that. And bridging that requires others to be willing to essentially provide you with credit. Now, that credit can take many, many forms. It can take the form of swap lines, which is if you have some other kinds of currencies, we'll provide you with a means by which you can swap them, or other countries that used to take US dollars for particular transactions may say, look, if you've got some other means of payment, we may consider taking those as well. So that's essentially the kinds of dilemmas that countries and companies ultimately face when aspects of this circulation system go out of sync, right? Because the claims that are being made against them, their obligations, don't slow down simply because their inflows have slowed down. And what this runs the risk of doing is that it basically means that the first consequence, if you can't bridge this gap, is ultimately a liquidity problem. I don't have enough circulating amounts in a certain currency to settle my obligations. What then happens? Well, it depends on the terms of your arrangements with the counterparties, but all sorts of things begin to unfold, such as claims being made on securities, if that exists, or an impairment of your balance sheet value, right? So balance sheets have to get adjusted to, in a sense, take into account the fact that these flows are no longer working as they once were. And that can trigger other consequences as well, because there are many financial arrangements that are built on the back of certain assumptions about the state of one's balance sheets. What is your portfolio worth, right? And if your portfolio's notional value declines, that may trigger issues from a lender's point of view, because they're worried that the value of what the security is no longer sufficient to cover the value, the monetary value of the loans. That's the sort of thing that I think Professor Wolff was starting to get at there. And we've seen this, by the way, historically, in the global south, or what was back in the 70s and 80s called the third world, when third world debt or global south debt was a persistent and continues to be a persistent problem. So you'll find that global south countries export whatever it is that they're exporting, usually some primary resource, and they earn US dollars, typically, historically, but those US dollars are not sufficient for them to purchase the things that they need from the outside world. And so they borrow US dollars to be able to do that and incur US dollar liabilities, not only the principal that they need to repay, but also the interest along the way. And if there is an exchange rate adjustment, which means that what they're selling earns them less, relatively speaking, in US dollar terms, they could be left high and dry with insufficient capacity to meet their obligations. And so the IMF steps in historically and provides various kinds of financial solutions to reboot liquidity. But it does that by lumbering these countries with more borrowings and more interest rates. So we're kicking the can down the road through refinancialization of particular liabilities. And the risk in the end is that if there is a persistent crisis, and these dynamics, by the way, in many regards, lock in the dynamics of crisis by kicking the can down the road, but without fundamentally addressing the structural issues at stake, the country that's borrowed ultimately gets trapped in these debt cycles with the IMF that it cannot escape. And eventually the IMF moves in and says, well, you need to take the bitter pill, the IMF's bitter pill of liberalization, of selling public assets, et cetera, et cetera. So we're seeing similar dynamics emerge in all, you know, of all places now in West Asia, where these sorts of issues were never a problem when the oil flowed.
2: I want to ask you about Trump's plan to increase the military spending to $1.5 trillion, because you also talked about how the real world doesn't meet, you know, there's a dissonance between this hyper-financialization and the actual limits of the material capabilities of the underlying economy in the real, you know, real value. So the United States has a certain amount that it can produce. It has a certain amount of factories, a certain amount of minerals and goods and real assets. But then we're going to spend another half of $1 trillion a year on the military. Does that give us a better military or just more debt?
0: Well, what it actually does is that, put aside the question of debt, it's really just, debt's a funny term. So we'll come back to that in a tick. What it does, though, is that it injects a substantial amount of new liquidity into the system. That liquidity will be specifically targeted to mobilize resources around a certain range of activities, right? Armaments and machine, you know, the so-called defense contractor sector. When it does that, it will bid up the price of resources that competes with other industries for raw materials, labor, et cetera, including electricity, oil, and what have you. And as it does that, it actually draws resources away from other sectors towards the military industrial complex, leaving those other sectors struggling to meet their production obligations, and because of that, also struggling to meet their financial obligations. So it's a way of, in a sense, tilting national resources away from other things and towards a particular industrial sector. Now, this happens quite often historically over time, where we get booms in certain industries and you get a flood of activity being attracted to those booms, whether it's construction booms, whether it's mining booms, oil and gas booms. And as resources get lured, if you will, to these booming sectors where the financialized rewards are very, very high, those other sectors that used to have access to those resources are suddenly struggling. And one of the consequences of this massive boost, we're talking about, you know, going from about 900 billion to 1.5 trillion, right? So it's not chicken feed. It's likely to lead to the drawing of resources away from other things to the detriment of those other industries and the people who work in them and the enterprises who, of course, operate them and the communities that depend on those resources. But it will also lead to typically rising costs because injecting another 50% financial budget into a sector this quickly does not mean that the productive capacity of those entire supply chains that that sector needs to do what it does will suddenly increase by 50% as well. So when we have a greater amount of money being committed into a particular industrial sector with a limited capacity for the real world to essentially validate those claims, we're going to see higher prices. The consequence is some increase, no doubt, in production. There will be more munitions made. There will be more things that can be turned off quicker, provided that the industrial system has the means to ramp up. But I suspect that in many

0: guards, the first effect will actually just be a more expensive military, but largely a military of a similar scale as it is today in material terms. You'll know, for instance, that over the course of the last 5 weeks, particularly the war against Iran, that the United States has depleted significantly a whole range of its inventory. Its magazine, if you will, has been substantially depleted. Now, the rate of depletion of defensive air defense missiles, as well as guided missiles, for example, has been at a rate far greater than the production system can keep up with. And so even though more money is being poured into it, it's unlikely that the American military inventory of missiles and stuff is going to suddenly get replenished simply because of it. It won't. So I think they're going to be the dynamics. The downside social consequences, particularly in a United States where unemployment is actually quite low, right? About 4.5% or so. It's not like there's a whole bunch of resource sitting around waiting to be mobilized. The economy is actually working, even at very, very low wages, where we know that many households are suffering. It will need to draw resources away from other things. And when that happens, those other things will suffer.
1: I want to talk about China. So we're just going to talk about your visit to China. You just returned from your book launch in Beijing, from conversations there and your deep knowledge of China. What do Chinese policymakers see as the biggest challenges and opportunities on the horizon? Maybe we could couch this in the 15th five-year plan, if it makes it more convenient.
0: Yeah, look, the 15th five-year plan, as we all know, is 2026 to 2030. And there are some centerpieces of all of that. It's obviously a very substantial document. From memory, it's about 160 pages in Chinese and well over 200 pages in English. I'll just pick on a few highlights that perhaps matter more to the things I'm interested in, but it's not to diminish many of the other aspects of what is a comprehensive national strategic plan. The things that I think are interesting is the elevation of research, development, science, and technology. This really reflects a long-standing commitment that has been in place in China's economic development experience, that the foundation stones to national economic welfare, the living standards of people, the conditions of the cities and the conditions of industry ultimately rely upon the ability to mobilize and develop science and technology to be used to make things. The second part of that is, and more specifically, is the role of energetic renewal. So this idea that China's economic development experience, both historically and oriented towards the future, is actually underpinned by recognition that the energy production and circulation and utilization system must continually become more efficient. And I mean efficient in an energetic sense, which is that for every unit of energy that is collected from nature, the question is how much energy was expended to get it, and how useful is that new energy for downstream use. So again, it's this idea of the energy process as a cycle, bearing in mind the first law of thermodynamics, right? So human societies are harvesting, collecting, storing, and distributing energy to be able to use it for things. And the challenge in functional societies, ones that seek to improve living standards, to create more legacy infrastructure, because legacy infrastructure that lasts a long time is embedded energy, it needs surplus energy to do that, above and beyond the needs of material and biological reproduction. So that's a very interesting piece. And the way that that manifests in practical terms is ongoing commitments in renewable energy developments and applications, expansion of wind farms, solar production systems, ongoing and important developments in energy storage systems, whether it's into second generation sodium ion batteries through to I mean, first generation sodium ion batteries on the back of second generation lithium ion batteries. And of course, we now have solid state batteries likely to come on stream during the course of 2027, 2028, and materializing in things like EVs. We also have ongoing developments in really cutting edge frontier technologies, whether they're in clean coal applications or in thorium those sorts of areas, which are unlikely to suddenly come on stream at the end of this five-year plan period, but they are laying the foundation stones for what China's energy system will look like in 2040 and 2045. And the understanding that the R&D necessary to get technologies to a point where they can scale and then work on how that scales is a 20 to 30 year process. And lastly, and ones that I think are really interesting, is in areas of what I call edge-based energy. So the developments in things like triboelectric electric nanogenerators, which is a kind of technology at a nano level that enables the harvesting of ambient energy, right? Which is manifest in things like microsensors, where they can harness the energy simply of the movement that they're in their environment, and that's enough to power them to do what they do. That's a very important application development because it enables energetic systems to essentially become incredibly efficient, you know, at their point of use. So instead of having to generate electricity, for example, in a big central location and then send it along poles and wires to reach an end destination, there are all of these untethered systems that actually become energetically self-sufficient. I think that that's actually also very important. The last thing that two other things very quickly, is the communication system, right? The digitalization, if you will. That is a feature of the 15th five-year plan that perhaps isn't spoken so much about, other than in terms of the ongoing developments in robotics and AI, right? But there's a whole bunch of other stuff related to that. And lastly, and certainly not the least, and arguably maybe this is the rounding philosophy that pulls all of this together, is the idea of beautiful China. And beautiful China is not just about making things look nice, though increasingly, of course, there is a real sense of, I think, aesthetic renewal that draws from the rich traditions of Chinese aesthetics over many centuries, a couple of millennia, in fact. But it's this idea of striving to become more synchronized and in step with the dynamics and flows of nature itself. And over the last 10 years, we've seen great strides made in areas like reducing air pollution, reducing water pollution, improving soils. But I think that there is a broader sense of aligning human activities in a way that is more in sync with the flows of nature, rather than seeking to always butt its head up against it and simply exploit nature. And that, to me, is they're the things that stood out in the 15th five-year plan for me.
1: Yeah, you can actually see a lot of that in reality if you're just meandering about any part of China, how nature is becoming more beautiful. And there's been a lot of restorative effort and protecting efforts, wetlands and so forth.
2: Yeah. You're listening to The Bridge.
1: I want to ask, because I was watching you speak with Carl live, and you were talking about the framing lens and how there's kind of a disconnect between how Washington sees the relationship between China and the United States and how China sees the relationship between United States and China. Do you see there being room for coexistence from the framing lens, as you put it, between the United States and China from the Chinese side? And how does that win-win cooperation look from Beijing? And how does it look from an energy and entropy lens?
0: Look, as you say, the perspectives of the policymakers in Beijing and those of Washington about this bilateral relationship, about

0: art as different as chalk and cheese. The situation inside the Beltway frames the relationship as one of contest at best, and at worst, really, in terms of adversarial dynamics, to a point where there are some inside the Beltway in the Congress and in the Senate who really view China as an enemy. So it's a hostile force, and you'll see this every day. You know, the committee on the Communist Party of China affairs, etc., really go out of their way to continue to frame this relationship as one of enemies. From China's perspective, China, I think, is seeking to navigate its emergence as a great power, and in doing so, trying to appreciate some realities, right? And how that approach to reality, or these certain kinds of realities, are also reflected through particular Chinese historical experiences and dispositions, arriving at a point of view which basically says there is very little to be gained from committing energy and effort to a bilateral relationship framed by the idea of adversarial dynamics. There is nothing to be gained either way. Because of that, we have to, in a sense, be more innovative, be smarter, be more attuned and responsive to the realities of the world. And those realities command us, Beijing, to find ways of coexisting, to advocate coexistence, that we can't defeat each other even if we wanted to, and so it is fruitless to think in those terms. Now, I think for now, Beijing has had limited traction inside the Beltway insofar as these approaches to international relations are concerned. I also mentioned that Beijing's general disposition is not simply a response to their own analytics of the state of play, but draws also from a Chinese cosmology, which is one that sees the relationships between things as intimately and always connected as parts of a whole. So what happens to one ultimately affects what happens to the other, and that the interests of each constituent component of a system must ultimately be aligned with the interests of the system writ large, because it is that macro system that ultimately shapes the conditions of possibilities for every constituent member of the system. In practical terms, what that really means is that Beijing has a view that the interests and needs and aspirations of the United States and its peoples, together with those of China and its peoples, are actually co-determinant. They can't actually be separated from each other. And as a result, it is imperative at an ontological level, you know, this idea, this is how reality is. And so we can't define our interests separate to acknowledging that you have interests too. Whereas what tends to happen in Western mainstream international relations thinking is that countries are viewed as atoms. As atoms, they develop their own sense of what is in their own national interest, and they pursue those national interests to the extent that they can, and where necessary, they butt up against others, and they seek to impose on others where they can, because that's how you maximize your national interest. China's actually saying, look, peoples and civilizations and societies and countries actually don't exist that way at all. They exist in a state of permanent entanglement. And because they exist in a permanent state of entanglement, you've got to actually start on that basis, which is that we must learn to coexist.
1: You know, when I read a philosophical treatise, oftentimes it's not what I read in that treatise that I find. It's the ideas that I take away from that I can develop from reading that treatise that really matter. And I had so many insights from your discussion just now. I think that the way that you perceive the potential of the relationship between Beijing and DC that you just articulated over the last 4 minutes is going to be the framing of my own thinking for the next year or two as I developed, you know, a new way to articulate that that's more easily to be understood by regular people. But okay, I want to talk about the dollar. And I want to talk about the yuan. I want to talk about, you know, where are we in this story? Is de-dollarization accelerating? Is there entropy in the dollar system? What is SIPS and how does it contrast with SWIFT? Are people moving to the RMB or are they moving to a suite of other currencies? What is the likely outcome for the U.S. dollar international trade and treasuries over the next couple of years, in your opinion?
0: Look, I think the world is de-dollarizing, but I think it's important to understand de-dollarization in a particular way. Often, the temptation is to think that the dollar as the preeminent currency, reserve currency globally, is just going to be replaced by something else, right? And the temptation is to think that it will be replaced by another currency. The point about de-dollarization, in my view, is that what we're witnessing is not simply a passing of the baton, you know, from the British pound to the US dollar, for example, or as some people may view it, from the US dollar to the RMB. In fact, that's not what's going on at all. What's happening is what I think is better grasped by the idea of currency multipolarity, that progressively over time, the currencies that will be acceptable at a global level for all sorts of transactions, whether they're trade transactions or investment transactions, will become more diverse. And they become more diverse in part because the economic foundations across the world is actually more evenly spread. One of the reasons why the US dollar emerged in the years after the Second World War as the preeminent currency for trade and investment is because after the Second World War, the US economy itself was really the last man standing from a fundamental productive capacity point of view. So countries all around the world in the West, right, so put aside the Soviet Union, the Soviet bloc, but countries in around the world and connected to the West, open to dealing with the West, and actually had to interact with the United States. And to do that, the US dollar was the means by which this happened. And it was underpinned by the fact that the United States not only was one of the victors in a military sense of the Second World War, but most importantly, as a legacy of where it was and how distant it was from the principal theaters of conflict and destruction, it actually still had all of the factories. And it was American factories that assisted in the reconstruction of Europe and Japan, right? So American factories underpinned the sort of emergence ultimately and dominance of the US dollar. So what's happening in the world over the course of the last 20 to 25 years, the centers of economic production are beginning to become more dissipated. They are spreading out into other parts of the world in a fundamental energetic sense, but also in the distribution of know-how and technological sense. And so now we have obviously China as the world's largest trading economy. It is the most significant trading partner for 150 or so countries. And unsurprisingly, as time goes by, more and more transactions related to China will be conducted in the RMB, and they will. That's the sort of tidal logic, if you will. One of the ways of thinking about this, perhaps, and I'll draw on the tidal metaphor, but I'll bring it into the freshwater environment because it sort of makes sense to me a little bit. But I think it works also in an ocean context. Is when you look at a body of water that's flowing in a direction, and you take a cross section of it, you actually have three main parts. You have a part that's literally flowing along the bottom, you know, along the bed. And that part actually flows at a pretty constant rate. It's quite slow, steady and slow. You have a middle part that's actually has a little bit more volatility in it. And then you have this top layer, which we often see standing on the shores of a river, which has all sorts of turbulences, you know, eddies and feedback loop effects and things. But ultimately, the current is actually pulled not by what's happening on the surface, but by what's going on at the bottom of the riverbed. And so what's happening fundamentally in terms

0: terms of the global financial architecture is that the foundations, all those value flow systems, the production systems and technology distribution, distribution of know-how, research and development, et cetera, is becoming more dissipative across more countries that which enables the currencies of those countries to become part of the circulation system. Now, having said all of that, if you turn your mind back, say, 12, 13 years, which is when SIPS was first came on. So SIPS is the Chinese equivalent of SWIFT. It's a payment system. SWIFT is actually an interbank messaging system, right? It enables participating banks to send messages to each other because it's actually the messages to each other that gives instructions to the counterparties to make adjustments to ledgers, right? So, but so long as that ecosystem, so long as the SWIFT messaging system was safe, fast, and low cost, if you go back 10, 12 years, you'll see Chinese policymakers literally say, look, provided that it has these properties, we'll keep using this system because it just works. It just does its job. It really is something that isn't of too great a risk other than some foreign exchange volatility, right, which China manages. But if the system becomes less safe, if it becomes more expensive, in other words, it doesn't get cheaper by virtue of new technologies or whatever, and it remains incredibly slow, and we can find quicker ways, cheaper ways, and ultimately safer ways, then we'll start to explore those and develop those. And SIPS emerged in 2014 as a response to that. And over the course of particularly the last 4 or 5 years, and accelerated since the Russia-Ukraine war broke out in Ukraine itself, and all of the sanctions, et cetera, that came on that. Unsurprisingly, a whole bunch of transactions is now being conducted outside of the US dollar system. And the reason that's happened, in part because the Russians were blocked from participating on these systems, right? That's one. But the other thing is that in a sense, is the culmination of what has been obvious now for 20 years, and that is that the ability to control the ledgers, you know, who gets to put pluses on one side and minuses on the other, and who gets to control the messaging about when to add and when to minus and who to add and who to minus and what it's all for, and who ultimately can stop these things from flowing. That has been an issue ever since the United States and the apparatuses, principally its security systems, first began to insist on visibility to Iraqi transactions and ultimately to intervene on Iraqi transactions to freeze them. And that was in the late 2000s. And when that happened, everybody around the world saw what was up until then something that they treated more or less as a benign public good as actually a vector of risk. And SIPS has emerged, the MIR system has emerged, which is the Russian system, because of exactly these reasons. So the United States continues to weaponize its payments rails, its payments technologies, and its payments related information exchange systems. Well, what do we expect others to do? Others will seek to diversify their exposures, and that's precisely what's happening. So for me, de-dollarization is much more about currency multipolarity rather than it is about saying, you know, we're ditching the US dollar in favor of something else. The US dollar is going to remain important for quite a long time. So long as the United States is a big country, big economy, et cetera, and that there's a lot of US dollars already in circulation, the US dollar will remain an important currency in the world. None of this is to say that suddenly the US is no longer an important and a big country. It simply says it is not the only important and big country to a point where it can behave like an economic hegemon.
1: Well, that makes a lot of sense. It reframes my own thinking again. I want to talk about Australia. I was recently at China International, CICP, China International Consumer Products Expo in Haikou, Hainan, and Canada was there. And I mean, Canada was really there. There were dozens of Canadian companies there making deals with Chinese and other international counterparts. This is

0: is an export forum for other countries to export into the Chinese market to access the hundreds of millions of Chinese consumers. I looked around at every venue, every single person that was there, group that was there. Australia was there, but they were barely there. But Australia's primary export partner is China, and Australia enjoys a trade surplus with China. You know, in terms of being a middle power to some extent, like Canada, is Australia likely to start following Canada's, you know, obviously Canada is drifting towards China, and Canadian-Chinese relations are improving dramatically, especially since where they were in 2019, when Canada basically kidnapped the CFO of Huawei. Now we're seeing the complete 180 on Canadian-China relations. Is Australia likely to reevaluate its international relationships?
1: Yeah, it's a multi-dimensional question, Jason. Look, I'll focus on just some of the trade stuff to start with. These import expos are hugely significant events, as you know. You go to them all, whereas, I don't. I go to some. And it is interesting to see who's there, but also interesting to see what's there, right? And the Australian representations at these sorts of events have largely revolved around the Australian food and beverages sector, whether it's the red meat industry, which is often well represented, together with the dairy industry and, you know, the Australian wine, lobster stuff. So all of the signature pieces, if you will, tend to make themselves visible at these events. What's missing, I think, is all the other things that potentially could be exported to a market like China. And that's going to be the challenge, is how does an Australian economic system, which actually does have a lot of other things, but many of those other things are undertaken by small and medium enterprises, as opposed to some of these very, very large agricultural and of course mining enterprises. How do these small and medium-sized enterprises make headway? I think that there are some very interesting lessons from sort of niche beverage areas, and I don't mean Australian wine. Australian wine's incredibly well known, but perhaps things like some of the distilled liquors coming out of parts of Australia that have had to, you know, find their way into the China marketplace. The other thing that I think is interesting about this is that the sitting on the outside, people often see China as a very, very big place, 1.4 billion people or thereabouts, a very intimidating market in many regards. And yet China really is at least 31 markets. And in fact, I'd argue probably closer to 200 markets insofar as a foreign enterprise is concerned, because the Chinese economy is a diverse economy because the country's diverse. Consumer preferences are a bit different from different parts of the country to others, but importantly also, capacity to spend money varies from big cities to smaller cities and regions. And interestingly, we're also witnessing a kind of an inversion of the traditional patterns of economic development and wealth accumulation in China. The traditional pattern was that the East Coast developed fastest and first, and the West and the center was a little bit laggard, right? That inversion's happening now, where growth rates and household income growth rates and disposable income growth rates are actually faster in third and fourth tier cities and inland and western provinces than they are on the East Coast, right? So actually understanding the very differentiated and variable nature of China and its markets, I think, is going to be very important. Whether or not Australia follows in the footsteps of this ginger rapprochement from a non-economic point of view, perhaps, I think is still work in progress. Obviously, Australia is a long-term post-Second World War ally of the United States and views that relationship, certainly at an official level, as the cornerstone of Australian national security. Whether or not that particular view continues to be relevant today, let alone in the future, and whether that particular view holds sway across the policy literati, people who think about this stuff, as well as the population at large, I think is now a debatable proposition. 10 years or so ago, it was probably not really up for debate as much, but today it is increasingly up for debate. The instabilities and uncertainties and capricious behaviours of Washington, its whole new approach to its relationships with the world and quote-unquote allies, is causing people inside the Australia's mini blob, if you will, to begin to question some of their assumptions. Not everybody, but some. Australia released a defence, its latest defence strategy, or national security strategy, about a week or so ago. And that strategy really reads like the one that was released 2 years before, but is riddled with confusion as to, you know, what Australia officially, from a governmental point of view, thinks about its relationship with the US, the role of the US in Asia, et cetera, et cetera. I think this particular debate inside Australia is going to take some time to fully unfold, and it will unfold in ways that will partly be conditioned by how Washington and Beijing settles its particular dynamic. I often say that the bilateral relationship between Australia and China is actually a particularly unique one, because it's a bilateral relationship with trilateral characteristics. And that issue of China and Washington and the United States is actually going to play an outsized role ultimately in how Australia eventually settles into this situation. The other thing that's going to happen, I think, is that the situation in Asia writ large is undergoing an incredible amount of transformation economically as a result of, long-term economically as a result of China's rise, number one, but also in a more immediate sense, the consequences of the oil shock 2.0 and how that is reshaping the attitudes and perspectives and the need to continue driving down this pathway of risk mitigation against excessive exposure to Middle Eastern oil, and how China plays a role in that, number one. Number two, I think it is radically transforming the structural underpinnings of the Japanese and the Korean economies, and that's going to take time to play out. The third thing it's doing is that the inability of the United States to defend and protect its Middle Eastern bases basically sends a very clear message that it can't do the same in Asia. And without bases in Asia that it can defend, it actually doesn't have an ability ultimately to back up the promises of security. So the United States, by virtue of the fact that the technologies of warfare have changed, the fact that we've had China's rise, the facts of observed experience in the war against Iran and the success of Iran in dealing with the United States in an asymmetric sense, it basically means that American deterrence in Asia is, I think, over. Now, some people will say, hooray, right? Because in many regards, all these bases in Asia have been a source of instability as much as they've been a source of security for some. The flip side of the hooray moment, if you will, is that it leaves vacuums. And vacuums is a space in which monsters can emerge.
0: Hmm. Wow. Well said. That's a very interesting point. Last quick question. What's the book?
1: Thermoeconomics in a Time of Monsters. Available on Amazon in all formats, Kindle, paperback and hardback. I chose this time to self-publish.
0: Thank you so much for your time, Dr. Warwick Powell.

0: Hear the difference. Now the news. I'm Meng Cai. The Iranian president has said the country is ready for dialogue within international law, but it will not accept pressure or coercion in negotiations with the United States.Masoud Pezeshkian was speaking during a phone call with Iraqi Prime Minister-designate Ali al-Zaidi. Pezeshkian said Iran remains open to talks, but it rejects a maximum pressure policy from Washington. He said Iran does not consider war or insecurity to be desirable options, but stressed that the country will not give up its nuclear technology under external pressure.Al-Zaidi said Iraq is ready to mediate between Iran and the United States to help ease regional tensions.U.S. President Donald Trump has declined to specify what actions will violate a fragile ceasefire with Iran, while insisting that Tehran is seeking a deal with Washington. Speaking in the Oval Office on Tuesday, Trump said Iran knows what to do, but refused to outline clear red lines. He also warned that no one will challenge a U.S. naval blockade in the region.The remarks came despite reports from Joint Chiefs Chairman Dan Kane that Iran has attacked U.S. forces more than 10 times since the ceasefire began last month. Walter Morris has more.
1: U.S. President Donald Trump says the ceasefire with Iran isn't over. And as the standoff over the Strait of Hormuz intensifies, U.S. allies in the region report more drone and missile attacks. During a briefing Tuesday, Defense Secretary Pete Hegseth said they expected Iran to respond to the U.S. campaign to escort stranded tankers through the strait. The Pentagon calls the initiative Operation Freedom. Administration officials say the Navy destroyed seven Iranian small boats Monday after Iran launched multiple drones, cruise missiles, and boats at ships under U.S. military protection. Monday, several merchant ships in the Gulf also reported fires and explosions, and an oil facility in the United Arab Emirates was targeted in a drone strike. Tuesday, the UAE reported more Iranian missile and drone attacks. Senior Pentagon officials say Iran has attacked U.S. forces 10 times and fired at commercial ships 9 times since the ceasefire was announced April 7th. And however, the Trump administration says those attacks don't violate the ceasefire.
0: Russian Foreign Minister Sergei Lavrov has held a phone conversation with U.S. Secretary of State Marco Rubio. During the call on Tuesday, the two sides exchanged views on the current international situation and relations between Russia and the United States. They also discussed the schedule of future bilateral contacts. The Russian Foreign Ministry described the conversation as constructive and businesslike.Spain says it will receive a cruise vessel in the Canary Islands after cases of hantavirus were reported on board. The Spanish Health Ministry says the decision has been made in line with international law and humanitarian principles, following a request coordinated by the World Health Organization and the European Union. Health authorities say the European Center for Disease Prevention and Control is assessing the situation to determine which passengers may need urgent evacuation. The remaining passengers and crew are expected to continue to the Canary Islands in the coming days. On arrival, they will undergo medical checks and be transferred under controlled procedures to prevent contact with the local population, following WHO and ECDC protocols.Iranian Foreign Minister Saeed Abbas Araghchi will visit China on Wednesday. Chinese Foreign Minister Wang Yi will hold talks with him. The State Council is setting up a team to investigate the causes of a deadly fireworks plant explosion in central China and hold those responsible accountable. The explosion has left at least 26 people dead and more than 60 others injured. The blast happened Monday afternoon in Liuyang, Hunan Province.Local authorities have dispatched about 1,500 personnel for emergency operations, search and rescue, and medical treatment. Officials say the on-site search and rescue work has basically finished. Police have detained the person in charge of the company. Changsha Mayor Chen Bojiang says the next priority is treating the injured people. Chen also vowed to carry out an in-depth and penetrating investigation and verification.China continues to see a thriving film market during the May Day holiday. The box office revenue in the period has exceeded 700 million yuan, or over 100 million US dollars. The revenue for the whole year has surpassed 13.6 billion yuan. And that's the news. I'm Meng Cai.
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0: with a friend of mine, Didi Nickerson, who is both a witness and a player in China's contemporary movie scene. So it's going to be a journey of fun and friendship, past and future. Oh, here she comes.
1: For decades, the story of Chinese cinema has been one of constant reinvention. As of May 4th this year, China's annual box office has topped 13.5 billion yuan. The May Day holiday alone brought in over 600 million. But to better understand just how far Chinese cinema has gone, let's go back to the very beginning. In 1905, in Beijing, the Fengtai Photo Studio filmed Dingjun Mountain, a silent film shot with a hand-cranked wooden camera. It is widely recognized as the first Chinese-produced film, made just 10 years after the birth of cinema itself. Fast forward to the late 1980s and early 1990s, Chinese filmmakers stepped onto the global stage. Zhang Yimou's Red Sorghum won the Golden Bear in Berlin. Chen Kaige's Farewell My Concubine took home the Palme d'Or in Cannes. For the first time, Chinese cinema was an art film powerhouse. Then came a turning point. In 2002, Hero was blockbuster milestone, heralding a new era of commercial filmmaking. It catalyzed the industry. Cinema screens quickly expanded while audience numbers surged. And a new generation of hits captured the public imagination. Wolf Warrior 2 and The Wandering Earth were released, films that didn't just break records, but defined an era. And now, another shift is underway. Artificial intelligence is remolding the filmmaking process, everything from script writing to production, from post-editing to distribution. Cinema itself is being reinvented again. So, what better way to reflect on Chinese cinema's journey than a boat ride along Beijing's historic Imperial Canal on a bright spring day?
0: Well, we are taking off.
2: Indeed.
0: Beautiful river, isn't it?
3: It is gorgeous, and it so brings me back to my early years in Beijing, where I went to school in a neighborhood not far from here in the late 80s.
0: Yeah.
3: And it's just a magical part of Beijing.
0: And this is part of the historic river. And
3: yes.
0: The historic water, because it's part of the Grand Canal.
3: Yes.
0: Connects Beijing to the Grand Canal. And that has been a symbol of connectivity in China. Amazing.
3: It has, and it's very appropriate for our topic today on Chinese cinema connecting China to the world.
0: Indeed.
3: And I have to say, it has been such a privilege and an honor, the honor of my lifetime, to be able to be on this journey with China and Chinese filmmakers, as well as American studios and partners who have been part of this great story where there's still so much to come. The breakout moment for Chinese cinema was in 1993 when Chen Kaige's film Farewell My Concubine won the Palme d'Or at the Cannes yeah. Film Festival, and it was Oscar nominated, and it was distributed in North America by Miramax Films at the time. And it really showed the world just the majesty and capability and sensitivity and beauty of Chinese cinema.
0: So now we are going through a bridge. You can see the stone walls out right outside.
3: Yes, and the beautiful traditional Chinese bridge style as well. It's gorgeous.
0: Yes, and of course, and a lot of neighborhoods nearby, you know, just for the common folks. People go fishing even sometimes.
3: And what a lovely place. And this is one of the things that made me fall in love with Beijing, is just the accessibility to the ancient sites, and just that it was everywhere. It's part of the architecture of the city. Wow, it's beautiful.
0: So we are reaching a small pier. On top of that is the Wanshou Si, a temple that's been there for a few hundred years.
3: It's
0: Imagine,
3: fabulous.
0: You know, how much inspiration these kind of surroundings and cultures in Beijing could provide to the filmmakers, including people like Chen Kaige, who grew up, of
4: course, in Beijing.
3: Of course, and in addition to Beijing Film Studio, there was

0: It's a big infrastructure of studios, Xi'an Film Studio, and of course from Xi'an you had the late filmmaker He Ping, Zhang Yimou, yeah. The brilliant cinematographer and filmmaker Gu Changwei, the brilliant cinematographer Zhao Fei. I mean, there is a lineage of filmmaking in this country that spans, of course, Beijing is sort of central because you have the Beijing Film Academy, and which is sort of the breeding ground for some great filmmakers.
1: But you also Central
0: Drama Academy, Beijing Film Academy. Yeah. But you also have a network of major film studios right. in the country. And yeah. so, what happened also in the 90s, which was really interesting, and I was thrilled to be a part of it when I was working for Warner Brothers, is we brought cinemas. We started working with different Chinese partners mm-hmm. to build cinemas throughout China. And so that was one of the ingredients that was missing in mainland China to some extent. And really, China from the late 90s till about 2010 exploded in terms mm. of screen growth. Mm. So audiences could see movies. So in the early 2000s, in the early part of this century, 80% of the market was in 10 major cities. Now that, within 10 years, that changed and yeah. it became much more nationalized. So you had big markets in the Southwest and in cities like Xi'an and that weren't so significant in the past, but the explosion in screen growth
1: Absolutely.
0: In China really, really evolved the marketplace.
1: Right.
0: And that's when you saw the expansion of imported cinemas. You saw, in addition to the early, they're called the fifth generation filmmakers, so you had Chen Kaige, yeah. Zhang Yimou, Tian Zhuangzhuang, etc. You had a new generation of filmmakers, which we really tapped into at Beijing Film Studio. And I was at Warner Brothers, we had an 18 picture a year output deal, which means we
1: Amazing.
0: Bought 18 movies a year right. to for broadcast rights.
1: You know, how open-minded the storytelling can be. People are looking at the ordinary people, not just the emperors,
0: well,
1: but rather, you know.
0: If you look at Farewell, My Concubine, the backdrop of the story, and as you mentioned, the different interpretations of history, but the story is about friendship. 30 plus years later, that when people talk about Chinese cinema, they still talk about this right. masterpiece. Now, you had other filmmakers emerging around this time. Feng Xiaogang, Jia Fang Yifang.
2: Why is it 百依百顺? Why is it that I see you like a mouse? Why is it?
1: That's another different genre, isn't it?
0: It's a different era,
1: you
0: but these...
1: You have this art house movie going on, but you
0: well,
1: also have
0: they're art house movies, but they're epic oh, yeah. movies.
1: Yes,
0: you could say that. You could say that if there were the screens that there were today, how would those movies have performed?
1: Right.
0: But we don't have that benchmark. But these movies were, you know, such great movies that that the world noticed them.
1: Right.
0: The world noticed them. And then you had a whole group of filmmakers, you know, come into the fold.
1: But you look at a later decade, you will see more joint production and also more foreign films into the Chinese cinema?
0: Yeah, so in the 90s, when the revenue sharing imported film mechanism was put in place with an agreement between the China Film Bureau and the Motion Picture Association of America, there was a quota of 10 films a year.
1: Right.
0: And I remember sometimes carrying the prints from the airport to China Film. for them to be screened and traveling with colleagues from China Film to places like Zhengzhou with prints for movies to put into the cinema. It was actually...
1: The first movie was called Fugitive. I still remember
0: yes,
1: that.
0: Yes, yes.
1: I watched that movie.
0: I remember taking a film with Arnold Schwarzenegger called The Eraser to Zhengzhou with an executive from China Film in a metal box. I mean, it was just, it was something. And then in the early 2000s, it expanded, I want to say, to 12 and then 15. And then, of course, when President Xi Jinping visited the United States in February of 2012, he really opened the market up. The quota opened up to 34 revenue-sharing films. And then there were, of course, flat-sale movies, which are smaller, more independent productions, mm-hmm. which had a separate channel for coming into the China market.
1: Amazing.
0: So between... I'd say 1997 and 2012, you really saw the globalization of
1: right.
0: the China market. Now, and then that led to a number of Chinese companies co-financing mm. Hollywood productions. And in terms of co-productions, I go back to the early 90s when I was at Miramax Films and we got very active

0: acquisition and the release of Chinese cinema, Chinese movies in the United States. So we co-financed a film called Hero by Zhang Yimou. Which, as of today, is the remains the second highest grossing foreign language film of all time, with a box office of over $60 million in North America. We also did a co-production with Michelle Yeoh called The Touch, which was a very, you know, a very successful film as well. And then we did a service co-production for a film called Kill Bill, which was the first time you saw a really full American crew merging with a Chinese crew, because I put the top tier department heads on the project. We had a real global crew at Beijing Film Studio. Mm. And the director, Quentin Tarantino, when he came to China, he said, Didi, I love this place. We're making the movie here. Make it happen.
1: But this is the time so many things are changing. China is looking at its own identity in the movie industry worldwide. You have technologies going on, transforming with AI. And meanwhile, you have international talents that are flowing in different corners of the world. So how does that, you know, work with the current stage of Chinese cinema?
0: Well, I think we're at a really interesting moment. This doesn't happen overnight. So yeah. What you have is interest emerging. You have games. So the industry as a whole, not just in China, in the rest of the world as well, is becoming much more driven by IP. Mm-hmm. And so kids throughout the Asia Pacific region, they're playing the same games, they're reading the same light novels, they're reading the same webtoons, they're reading the same manga, and they're all buying Labubu. So the creation of IP, of this base of IP, is what is feeding
1: right.
0: the creative industries.
1: Mm.
0: And you know, there are big literary platforms. There's Yuewen on Tencent's platform, and then there's Fanqie on the ByteDance platform. And so you also have a lot of user-generated IP or content being the basis for new storytelling.
1: Mm.
0: And so with that, for example, 2 years ago you had the game, or a year and a half ago, Sun Wukong, which became a global became a global phenomenon.
1: Right.
0: And you have other Chinese stories that kids are watching everywhere. And also, you know, I think there was a moment in 2025 when TikTok was shut down in the U.S. and all the U.S. users went to Red Note.
1: Mm.
0: And they went to Red Note and they said, hey, life is pretty good in China. I want to know more. I want to see more. And I think that was an example of a moment that was just happened.
1: Mm.
0: Nobody financed it. Nobody said, do this. People just said, oh, we can't use TikTok. Let's try another Chinese app. And they started seeing China. They started seeing life in China.
1: Mm.
0: And I think you're starting to really see China's influence in the world, whether that's Red Note, whether that's DeepSeek, whether that's Labubu, whether that's being a climate change leader,
1: right.
0: whether that's, you know, Chinese electric cars. And people are saying, we want more. So you're starting to see recently many more Chinese series on Netflix.
1: Mm-hmm.
0: And I think you're starting to see, I'm hearing from filmmakers, and I talk to filmmakers all day long. I'm seeing filmmakers, Chinese filmmakers, because the market kind of exploded here for a while. So you had everybody really focused on China. They didn't care about the rest of the world. There was a period of time, I would say, from about 2011-12 to 2017-18, where again the Chinese market was growing so dramatically that filmmakers really just focused on their home market.
1: Right.
0: And in the past few years, this next generation of filmmakers, which I find inspiring, is really focused on bringing their stories to the world.

0: connecting China to the world. Moment that really broke out Chinese cinema to the world was in 1993 when Chen Kaige's film Farewell My Concubine won the Palme d'Or. Showed the world just the majesty. Look at Albert, look at that.
1: Beautiful day.
0: Yes, I know. It's gorgeous.
1: Holidays yearly is the biggest time for box office in China. How do you see this, you know, budding scene in China, you know, especially about cartoons, particularly with the AI technology?
0: The next decade is going to be defined by partnerships, and whether that's partnerships for between major platforms and studios for bringing content in and taking content out for IP, certainly. Because I think that when I look at content, I look at it in three buckets. I look at the storytelling mechanisms in three buckets: local for local, local for regional, and local for global. Now, there are some big, big IPs or traditional stories, like San Qing Dui, or no, like characters that can be developed for global audiences and should be developed with global partners so that they're not so specific that the audience is left behind. And so character driven.
1: When you say partnership, that's really the key, isn't it?
0: Partnership, and whether that's AI partnership, that's content distribution partnerships, that's content productions partnerships. And I think we're at a really interesting moment, stepping back from film for a minute, in the Sino-US relationship, where we're kind of at a breakthrough moment. And hopefully the upcoming summit goes well and it encourages both sides to forge ahead. Everybody's thinking about it.
1: A lot of the young entrepreneurs, they're also very patient. They try to make sure they are choosing the right partners and they are not just money oriented in terms of making a buck. It's more about how can I continue the legacy of my IPs? How can I make it even bigger?
0: And I think different talents have different ambitions. I think that some talent and some entrepreneurs are very much focused on the China market, and they're making the movie or the content for the China market, and they're not really thinking about the rest of the world. And there are other creatives, you could call them entrepreneurs as well, who are saying, I want to talk to a global audience. I want people know me outside of China. I want more people to know me. I want my stories and my way of storytelling, which is fresh. Because one of the things that's happened with U.S. content, and I hate to say this, but there's some audience franchise fatigue, because audiences globally have gotten a little tired of franchises that go on and on and on and on. And I don't want to get into names, but I think you all know what kinds of movies we're talking about. And studios kind of felt for a period of time that these were safe because they had fans. They had, you know, fandom is, you know, when decision makers are deciding whether to green light a project or to buy a project, this becomes a factor.
1: And AI is now transforming the whole picture, isn't it, Didi?
0: AI is definitely transforming the whole picture, and I think it might be the savior of our industry, and I'll tell you why. Because the cost of making films has gotten so high that a lot of companies and a lot of the studios have not been making the kind of money that they used to. And I believe that with AI tools and AI efficiencies on the business end, within the development cycle, by shortening production times probably by half, you can make a pre-viz for a film and start your post-viz while you're doing the pre-viz. I think that it could cut costs, negative costs of films, by as much as, you know, 50%. It'll also allow for different kinds of product, because you can make a film for the size of its audience much more efficiently than we've had the opportunity to do so in the past. So I think it's actually an exciting, transformative moment.
1: Our boat is sailing smoothly.
0: Yes.
1: Very nice, quiet water, and a beautiful day in Beijing. But I have to say, sometimes the bilateral relations between China and United States has not necessarily been sailing smoothly, to say the least. And yet, what kind of role, Didi, do you think movies and cultural exchanges can really play, in the next stage of relationship?
0: I think it's fundamental. That's one of the reasons I do it. You know, I love cinema. When people ask what you do, I want to say I'm a bridge builder. Mm-hmm. And what content and sports and stories, they remind us all that we are humans, mm-hmm. that we're human beings who experience joy, who experience sadness, who imagine what life is like on another planet, mm-hmm. who it allows us to share our imaginations. And I think that this is mission critical. I think that it's going to play a more and more important role,
1: right.
0: over the next decade, over the next 2 years,
1: right.
0: 5 years. And I think, again, we're at a moment when I think a lot of the older business mechanisms are still in place, and I think it's time to break through. I think we need a breakthrough in terms of how we do business, how we share our platforms, how we need to embrace each other more.
1: Nice tea.
0: Mm. Lovely.
1: It's jasmine tea, isn't it?
0: Yes.
1: Yeah.
0: 茉莉花开.
1: 茉莉花茶. Mm. Nice.
0: Delicious.
1: So you just imagine sitting here looking at Beijing, you know, thinking about the movies. What a journey.
0: What a journey. And it reminds me of the last time I was on a boat heading to the Summer Palace was with Chen Kaige and Mel Gibson in 1997.
1: Wow, you got all these big names.
0: When Mel Gibson was coming to visit the set of Chen Kaige's film, Jinko Si Qing Wang.
1: Wow.
0: And it was a real moment. I mean, because of course Mel Gibson was at the pinnacle of his career, having just made Braveheart. And it was just so much fun and so much possibility.
1: Yeah.
0: Don't you feel like we're traveling back in time as we...
1: We are.
0: You know...
1: Back and forth.
0: Move gently through. Yet we live in one of the most dynamic modern cities on the planet.
1: When we were planning this, I was thinking about the first Chinese movie ever being made. You know, it's called Ding Junshan.
0: Mm.
1: It's a very short movie. Produced at the very early stage of the 20th century, the first ever. Of course, the record of the movie was lost in a burning incident.
0: Of Yaming Yuan?
1: Of Ding Junshan. That's
0: okay,
1: the first Chinese movie,
0: right.
1: Black and white.
0: Okay.
1: But people these days try to make an AI version of it. So it's about a Chinese general during the Warring States period of time. Sangguo. The Three Kingdoms.
0: Oh, yeah.
1: So how he played his role in making sure that they are going to hold on to the border, something like that. Yeah,
0: amazing.
1: So it's Han Xinpei.
0: Okay.
1: Han Xinpei, one of China's most legendary Peking opera
0: singers,
1: actually was the main role. It's amazing how movie then, you know, at the very early stage of 20th century in China, people are looking at it.
0: Over 100 years ago.
1: Yeah, more than 100 years already.
0: The vast wealth of stories to be told, both ancient and contemporary.
1: Yeah.
0: I mean, I hear stories all the time, even from the past 50 years,
1: mm-hmm.
0: that amaze me, because we've also seen, imagine this, in the 35 years that I have lived in China, I have been witness to the fastest urbanization and industrialization in human history. Mm-hmm. And it's incredible. But there's also within, you can look at the buildings and the cars and the development, which is phenomenal. But the human stories that lie within this period of Chinese history need to be told. They need to be told, they need to be shared, because they are amazing.
1: We are talking about this, Evelyn.
0: Amazing.
1: Have goosebumps.
0: I know, but
1: you know,
0: I hear
1: like
0: stories
1: so many
0: that,
1: stories
0: that I,
1: to
0: like,
1: tell.
0: I can't. That even people
1: Everybody
0: I know
1: is a
0: for
1: story,
0: a long time.
1: Isn't it?
0: I've known people for a long time, and a good friend of mine told me a story the other night that was just the resilience, the adaptability.
1: Mm.
0: I mean, when I think about my mother-in-law, who's going to be 100 years old this year, and I think about when she was born and how she's lived and where she's lived, and it's truly incredible.
1: Right. We've been talking throughout the trip on this beautiful water. Time

0: to sip some tea and relax.
1: Of course, fabulous.
0: Thank you so much for sharing this time back and forth in time.
1: Well, thank you for having me today. It's just in one of my favorite spots in this fantastic city.
0: I should say, welcome back home.
1: Yes.
0: Didi, cheers.
1: Cheers.
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0: Some say Chinese is one of the most difficult languages in the world, and learning it is almost impossible.
1: So learning Chinese, the most difficult thing.
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3: So I'm sort of tone deaf. 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
1: the grammar.
5: 知吃思吃都还难
6: It's just complicated. So much.
0: Only because you're not learning it in the right way.Why not try Takeaway Chinese, where you can take some Chinese away and experience progress day by day. 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
7: Get a balanced analysis on both domestic and international topics within the framework of cross-cultural comparisons. This is Dialogue.
8: Hello and welcome to Dialogue.As China continues to develop, a growing number of Western scholars and policymakers are calling for a reassessment of how the country is understood, urging a move beyond long-held stereotypes and ideological bias. At the same time, we are seeing a steady stream of Western leaders visiting China. So what's driving this shift? Is the West beginning to rethink its approach to China? And how resilient is China's economic model in an increasingly fragmented global landscape? To find out more in the first half of the program, I'm glad to be joined by Hosting Hogg, political economist and assistant professor at the University of Cambridge. In the second half of the show, to talk more on the Chinese economy, I'm also joined by Professor David Dawkui Lee, director of the Academic Center for Chinese Economic Practice and Thinking at Tsinghua University. Thank you, Austin. Thank you for accepting our interview. Share with us, you know, you have been to several places, several days in China. What's your impression?
9: Well, let me first say that, you know, I only traveled for a limited time in China. So my knowledge is not comprehensive. There are people who live here and who have lived here far longer than me who know mm-hmm. China far better.
8: What impressed you? Anything impressed you or not?
9: Oh yeah, there are many things. I have many impressions. You know, one thing that I've obviously studied but also seen firsthand is, I think, the way that the Chinese state delivers on material needs for the people. So you see very clearly that in terms of access to public transport, access to infrastructure,access to housing, access to electricity is an effort that the state here has really, really put in place in the last few years and decades. You know, and it's not an exaggeration to say that, for example, the high-speed railway system here, if we think about the scale and the quality of it, it's one of the best in the world. Another interesting observation is also, you know, I think in the West we have this idea that because China is in many ways more authoritarian model than we see in the West, that people here are subject to brainwashing and state propaganda. But the views differ massively between people here. Like, there is debate. And I honestly think if we saw more of this debate in the West, if there was, you know, a degree of less censorship in China, I think that would actually be good for people in, you know, North America and Europe to see that, that people had differing views and differing opinion in that political debate, at least, you know, around the dinner table here, is flourishing.
8: Partly because maybe the language, you know, most of the people, they don't speak English, they speak Chinese, the debate using the Chinese language, you know. Like on many current affairs, you know, like Ukraine war, the Iran crisis, people say, you do see people with very different opinions inside China. Mm. But I guess people living in Europe, living in the US, they are not fully aware of the differences among individual Chinese here, intellectual community, for example. But anyway, you know, that's we'll touch upon that probably later on. And you have joint attention for being, you know, the intellectual professor who basically have been against this, what do you call it, anti-China biases in narratives, mostly from we can see the West. Mm. I mean, what's behind that thinking?
9: A couple of things. You know, first, in my work generally, and this is before I started working on China, I really pushed strongly against what I call sort of Western hegemonic anxiety. And, you know, there's this idea, I think, instilled in a lot of people and especially propagated in Western mainstream media that, you know, the wealthy countries in the West, you know, should be on top of the economic food chain. And that should be the status quo. And it's kind of accepted subconsciously. I wrote this piece, this essay called When Hegemony Masquerades as Common Sense, where I tried to get these views across. And I think China is really challenging that. China is emerging as, you know, an economic superpower, and it's doing it on its own terms. That, you know, fundamentally challenges this idea of Western economic hegemony. So I think some of the anti-China sentiments we see in the West comes from China emerging strongly as an economic superpower on its own terms, not sort of vassalized by the West or allied to the West in any way. I think another element of the hesitation to align with China, or the anti-China bias that we see in the West, comes from China being a model that's very different politically. And that's really difficult for, I guess, people who live in Western liberal democracies to understand. Is a model where there are no competitive elections at the national level. It's a model that's more authoritarian. And I think that's hard to grapple with. I think that's something that is often demonized. Now, I think there are pros and cons of this model, right? There's strong state power here, and that can bring some issues. At the same time, there's also strong state legitimacy in China. People are generally happy with the government, and I think in large part because the state has delivered on economic development, that is the case. So I try to especially get people in the West to just automatically demonize different political models, to try and go inside and see, okay, why does this work in some ways? Why is it popular? In what ways does it have shortcomings?
10: I think mainly, you know, want to touch upon this economic issue here. You know, the first quarter numbers, they are out recently. You see the strong export, in particular in this high-end manufactured products, high-tech products there. But of course, you know, inside China, you know, China is dealing with this, people miscall it like a vicious competition, you know, in different sectors. The government is trying to deal with that. But outside China, people call that, oh, there's overcapacity. That's why China is exporting so much. What, you know, economically, what does that mean? What's the definition of overcapacity?
9: It depends on who you ask. But I guess one way to understand it is when there is overproduction and when there is simply much more supply than demand. That's kind of the logical way to think about it. I have a twofold view on this, one relating to the use of the term internationally and one domestically. And internationally, I think this term is being weaponized a lot. So we often see headlines that sort of accuse China of flooding foreign markets with too many goods. Or if they don't accuse it, they sort of have a framing there that somewhat demonizes China for exporting too much or having industrial overcapacity abroad. I don't see evidence that there is sort of too much export in that sense. There's still high demand for Chinese exports, and we also see instances where Chinese exports are good for other countries. And maybe we can get you know, more into the nuances of that eventually. But I think especially it's important to remember when it comes to clean energy technology and China's role in the global south, that Chinese exports are helping to some degree ensuring energy sovereignty. So I do think while China is outcompeting many countries and it's showing tremendous sort of competitive drive internationally, and you can make the case that China's competitiveness is causing problems in terms of competing with China. That is a phrasing that I'm much more comfortable with than saying that China is unfairly flooding markets with foreign goods or that there is overcapacity.
10: Yeah, on that point, you know, you do hear this also like accusation, you know, saying China like adopted this industrial policy, you know, like you still remember like 2025 made in China, right? That was basically criticized by Washington, saying that, oh, industrial policy, the government industrial policy in particular, that's not almost like unacceptable. What is industrial policy? Why is it so controversial? I mean, should like a developing country like China, a developing country in Africa, in Asia, in Latin America, should they also have their own industrial policy so they can, say, get industrialized, so to overcome this so-called middle-income, you know, trap?
9: Yeah, well, at the very basic level, when we talk about industrial policy, we're talking about state intervention with the purpose of transforming the economy, often towards more manufacturing or more productive sectors, so that you can, you know, achieve more productivity growth, economic development, and so on. But it is about the state intervening. When it comes to accusing China or other developing countries of unfairly using industrial policy, I have zero sympathy for that. All nations in the world have actively used industrial policy to catch up or to develop. So, for example, the United States actively used industrial policy in the 1800s to catch up with Great Britain. Mm-hmm. They have some of the founding thinkers behind the whole idea of industrial policy come from the United States from that time period. Alexander Hamilton, one of the founding fathers of the United States, being a central scholar behind the idea of using industrial policy, using state measures, state intervention, protectionism, and so on. It's very clear that the accusations that China is sort of unfairly using, I don't know, subsidies comes from the simple fact that China is now competing with the West directly. There was no complaints about China using industrial policy as long as they were producing the low-value goods and low-quality goods. Mm-hmm. So this is something that I want to be very clear about, that all sovereign states should have the right to use industrial policy to support their industries.
10: Okay, to wrap up, of course, you know, now you are increasingly, let's say, focused more and more in terms of development economy, global economy. What do you would say, you know, for a lot of people overseas, you know, they have this question, like, oh, what does China want? You know, say in the U.S., people would say, oh, there's a concern, oh, China is going to replace us. You know, China is going to become number one. So people are very much concerned about, you know, whatever development in China, you know, people tend to view that, I mean, somehow negatively, you know, oh, it's a challenge to us, it's a threat to us. What does China want?
9: You know, there's an interesting academic article that's gotten a lot of attention that has that exact title. It's called What Does China Want? Uh-huh. And it looks specifically at this question, and it finds, based on text-based analysis of thousands of articles and hundreds of speeches, that actually China does not have the desire to replace the U.S. as a hegemonic power, and that they do not have the same imperialist ambitions that the U.S. has had. And I think that's undeniable when you look at, say, the number of military interventions or the number of coups that the U.S. has led across the world. It's very clearly been an imperialist power in the post-World War II era and even to some degree before that. But I think it's important to go a bit into the complexity here. So this article highlights that, you know, China does have geopolitical strategy within its region. It has a view on, for example, which direction the Taiwan province of China goes in the next few years. And this is, you know, a very important topic to follow. So whereas China has very clear, I think, strategies within its region, it does not have these ambitions of, say, undermining sovereignty or military strikes in other countries. You know, being here in China, I've noticed that there are a lot of subjects of disagreement among people on, you know, overcapacity, on, you know, how many people here are poor or precarious jobs and unemployment, on issues of censorship. People have different views. There's one thing where I've noticed there is quite strong agreement, and that is that China is, for the most part, a peaceful nation that works towards multilateralism. And I think it's important that more people around the world

0: actually realize this. And the record here is pretty clear. China has not intervened militarily in another country since, I think, the late 1970s, something like that, which is very different from the record of the United States. So if we want, you know, to move towards a world with more multilateralism, with more peace and more respect for the sovereignty of nations and more respect for international law, I think it's good that China emerges as a superpower.
1: Well, thank you, Justin. Thank you, Austin. Thank you for joining us.
0: Thank you very much.
1: Nice talk.
0: Pleasure to be here.
2: The 15th five-year plan has not only set the course for China's own growth, but also offers the world a window into its next phase of modernization. So what will this next stage of growth look like? How will China deal with rising protectionism? And how can it speed up technological innovation to strengthen its self-reliance? To delve into these questions, I'm also joined by Professor David Daoqi Li, Director of the Academic Center for Chinese Economic Practice and Thinking at Tsinghua University. Welcome to Dialogue, Professor Li. Well, now we have this outline of the 15th five-year plan. Compare it to the 14th five-year plan in terms of the goals, in terms of priorities. How do you see it?
3: The major difference between the 15th five-year plan and the 14th five-year plan, in my view, is the sense of urgency. The 15th five-year plan has a bigger sense, a major, more significant sense of urgency. In the official language, the 15th five-year plan will be the critical, a very critical period in order for China to reach its goal to reach modernization by 2035. More specifically, in the 15th five-year plan, there are dual goals, two goals. Okay, number one is to make sure China's technology and China's industries are keep on upgrading so that China's industries, China's real economy and the technological status will be self-reliant at the high level. Okay, being self-reliant at a high level. The second goal is to make sure the Chinese economies will be able to grow at a reasonable fast pace, okay, by boosting domestic demand. So to me, these are the two most important salient features of the 15th five-year plan.
2: Very clear. Thank you for that. I think you also mentioned about this, profound changes in China's environment, development environment in particular, I would say, external environment, for example, the rise of protectionism, tariffs, for example, tech restrictions. That obviously will serve as a hindrance in terms of Chinese economic growth.
3: Absolutely. These are challenges. But meanwhile, these are also momentums for China to rely upon in order to speed up its process of modernization. Okay, more specifically, the tighter and the tighter restrictions of technological export to China from the West actually gives a higher sense, a more important sense of urgency for China to be able to develop its own technologies. So these are also motivations for Chinese industries, for Chinese engineers and Chinese scientists to work harder or to be more self-reliant. And I really think China is in a position to reach this goal, since China has the largest, by far, the number of new college graduates each year. We're talking about 4.5 million engineering graduates. And also we're talking about Chinese engineers are well-trained and also having much lower level of wage rates than their Western counterparts. The other area of urgency is that very unfortunately, many countries in this world, mostly in the West, are restricting China's export to their economies so that China has to come back to rely upon boosting its own domestic demand in order to compensate for the loss of potentially a huge foreign market, which again is something which Chinese economy should have done all along. So now we have a sense of urgency. So both in terms of technological restrictions to China and smaller chances for Chinese companies to export give China an urgency to work harder on domestic issues.

0: Well, on domestic demand, Professor, you know, you say this is, you know, one of the top priority for China's economy, and you have advocated for using consumption subsidies rather than direct income transfer to stimulate spending in the short run. Tell us more in that respect.
1: Yes, absolutely, because the Chinese households are quite different, to be very frank, from their Western counterparts. Chinese households are very much willing to put money aside for their future expenditure, whether it's being taking care of their elderly parents or taking care of their young kids or for their own retirement. And also, of course, for unexpected and potentially large medical bill. So, of course, in the long run, China needs to beef up its social welfare system. However, it takes time. In the meantime, what China can do and should do, and which should be very, very quick in boosting domestic consumption, is by subsidizing consumption. More specifically, the central government can and should and has already done so in a small scale to provide, for example, 20 or 15% of the consumption bill, okay, at the cashier's desk. Okay, the central government will pay 20% or 15% of whatever a consumer is ready to pay. This means that the price of goods is reduced by 20% or 15% for a period of time, for example, for the coming 3 years. This way, consumers will be more willing to spend money on consumption goods rather than on savings. And also, very interestingly, in the Chinese economy, our governments, central and local, mostly rely upon sales tax, or broadly speaking, value-added tax. When the consumption level goes up, okay, the turnover, the amount of turnover of the economy goes up, sales tax revenue goes up, VAT goes up. In the end, the central government does not have to spend much money, okay? By my calculation, virtually, okay, almost virtually zero amount of increases in the actual subsidy. In other words, you subsidize consumers, and then consumers spend more. And then through collecting tax on the higher volume of sales, okay, the government gets money back. So this is a win-win situation. This is a win-win solution for the time being.
0: Well, interesting suggestion here. But Professor Li, you know, how do you look at the resource, you know, the reason behind this low level of spending maybe, or the weak consumption in the China market?
1: Well, there are two major reasons for the slow pace of consumption. Number one is lack of basic social welfare provisions. Okay, in China, we have many households who are not actually getting enough pension from the government, or actually who are not expecting to get the good pension for their retirement from the government. The pension program has to be beefed up. Also, medical expenses are getting higher and higher. So we need more subsidies on the medical front. Also, we need more provision for education, because Chinese households typically are very much keen on their kids' education. They pay a lot of money out of their pocket for kids to go to additional classes, for kids to go to summer schools, for the kids to go even overseas in order to have a better future. So in this regard, the government can beef up the education system by providing more education supplies at a lower price, and also taking care of old parents, elderly parents, by providing low income or low subsidized programs for the retirees actually can also be important. Because in China, you look at the picture, okay, in China, surrounding each large city, there are lots of stretches of land which are very inexpensive, and the local governments can easily convert the inexpensive land into some kind of resource for retirees to live in. And swapping out the expensive land in cities, in inner cities. These are the welfare issues. Until these welfare issues are resolved, Households are very reluctant to spend money. The other reason for the lack of enthusiasm in consumption is the expected slower pace of increases in disposable income. So for that, the whole Chinese economy has to grow faster. Okay, currently, frankly speaking, the Chinese economy is running too slow. Okay, way below its natural rate of growth. When the economy is growing below its potential, households don't feel comfortable. They feel that tomorrow their disposable income may come down. Okay, so these are the two fundamental reasons. One is lack of social welfare provision. The other is a slower pace of anticipated GDP growth and disposable income. Both problems should be resolved. I do hope that, and also expect, the 15th Five-Year Plan will provide us with good policy packages to deal with these two issues.
0: Very interesting. You mentioned about the Chinese economic growth rate. General people say, for each year, in recent years, we are not seeing specific targets.
1: Well, in my view, okay, and also I believe this is a consensus view among Chinese economists, that the Chinese economy needs to have a target of economic growth. This is like the conductor of an orchestra, okay? The conductor has to move his baton, right? To give a tempo of the whole orchestra, okay? Without the moving of the baton, the whole orchestra will not be synchronized, okay? However, I do not expect that in the 15th Five-Year Plan, there will be an explicit GDP growth target. Why? Because, again, using the metaphor of orchestra, the Chinese local governments are trying to beat the national target. So if the central government were to give a 5% GDP growth target, then many, many provinces are trying to move faster than 5%. In the end, the whole economy will have its own problem. It's like an orchestra. Each segment of the instruments are trying to move a little bit faster than the conductor's indication. In the end, the music wouldn't be beautiful.
0: Well, on that tone, we are coming to the end of today's discussion. Many thanks to Professor Li.

0: From north to south, east to west, people in China are chasing their dreams and leaving their mark. Want to know how they beat the odds and made a difference? Footprints brings you the true life stories of their journeys.
1: Ever wondered what's actually going on in Africa through the perspective of an African? How are things really going between China and Africa? What's the narrative of this relationship? Well, get a perspective with China-Africa Talk. 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We'll see you there.